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0: First up, Zaska, specializing in Hungarian and Transylvanian dance music. Next, the Lulu Quintet will play the sparkling French Romani hot club jazz inspired by Django Reinhardt, followed by Yid Vicious with their sophisticated yet whimsical version of klezmer and Yiddish folk and dance music.
1: That's Dan's World Music Fest on Saturday, October 24th at 7 p.m. at the Eastside Club, 3735 Monona Drive. 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All proceeds go to Wart.

Hi there, I'm Shannon, and this is Frog Moon here on WORT 89.9 FM Madison Community Radio. Thanks for joining me tonight as we approach the witching hour. If this is your first time listening, I play some indie rock magic, as I like to call it, on the first and third Tuesday nights from 8 to 11 here on WORT. If you want to learn more about me or the show, keep listening, obviously. But you can also check me out online at frogmoon.org. Last week we had our pledge drive, and I had so much fun. Steph Stringer joined us, and we partied during Frog Moon. And thank you so much, my buddies, my listeners, for helping us meet our fundraising goals. We would be nowhere without you. And this Friday is the new moon, so here at Frog Moon, I like to play all new songs for the new moon. And it's a good way to refresh each month and start new, and a good reminder that, yes, time marches on, but so does art and music and life. So let's start the night with a local band, or I guess formerly local since they recently moved to Chicago, but originally from Madison. This is Abel Baker from their brand new self-titled album. The song is called

Ramos. Congratulations. Yoo-hoo! Well, I'm sitting on the front porch trying to get warm. It's really beautiful today, though, the sun's shining, huh? Well, I won't bother you now. I'll try to call you later on or something. Okay. See ya. Love ya. Yoo-hoo! Bye.

Land of Talk with their new single, 444. And that was released September 14th. Before that was Lime Garden with the song Moving Target, a new single just released September 28th. Before that was the band Second Grade with their new single Fender Boys, released at the end of September as well. Before that was Wishy from their brand new album Nature's Pill, which was released October 2nd, just 4 days ago. We heard the song Shift, and I really enjoy that album. Next up, more new music. This next one is a cover from the deluxe edition of Sing Into an Empty Chair, the Rat Boys album, which is great, by the way. My favorite song from that album is Anywhere, and this is a cover of that song by the Bad Bad Hats. So enjoy.

That was Ginger Root with the song Soarin'. And that's a fun one. I think it's a theme song, maybe? I'll have to look into it. I should have done that before going on air, obviously. But I really enjoy Ginger Root and his previous albums, and I really enjoy that song. Before that was May Simonis with her new single, Howl. Before that was Sichak, spelled S-I-I-C-H-A-Q, and they are new to me, but I'm really enjoying her album, The Righteous Sword, which was just released in August, late August, August 28th, but I am just tuning into it. And we heard the song Tightrope, which I think is so fun, and I just really enjoy the storytelling and the song, obviously, but I will say the rest of the album is a little more noisy. So if you're into that, feel free to check it out. I'm into it, so of course, I'm checking it out. And before that, we heard Daisy, D-A-Z-Y, with their new single, Ugly, released September 28th. And, oh, before I forget, just before that, we heard Renny Conti with the song Impossible Truth from the new album Split Second, released September 25th. And Renny Conti will be at the Memorial Union Terrace this Saturday, the 10th. So feel free to check that out if you liked that song. And next up, I'm kind of in my jazzy moment. I don't know. We're all over the place. This is Frog Moon. I like to hop around amidst the subgenres of indie rock. And this next one is a Polish jazz band that I've been really digging, Omasta. They have an album coming out, and it is called, what is it called? Hits Different, which I pre-ordered right away when I heard some of these singles. That's coming out October 16th. And this newest single, just released the 2nd of October, is great. I hope you enjoy it. It's called OG Shock.

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3: 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Welcome back. This is Shannon and Frog Mood here on WORT 89.9 FM Madison Community Radio. We are listening to all new music tonight since we have a new moon this coming weekend. Before the break, we heard Julia Jacklin, one of my favorite songs from her new album, which is fantastic. We heard the song Brand New. The album is called The Gem, just released September 25th. Before that was Steph Chura with the song Thunder and Lightning from the brand new album Dancing Alone on the Concrete, also a great album. That was just released last Friday, October 2nd. Before that, I will butcher this pronunciation. They're Swedish, Dungeon, with their new album, Vidrigvar. We heard the song Snurra på Hjulet. So feel free to comment on the playlist or call me and tell me how badly I butchered the name of that one. That's totally welcome. And before that, we heard some Polish jazz from Omasta. We heard their new single, OG Shock. And next up, more brand new music. This next one is from Australian artist Blush Always. Brand new single, Take the Leap, just released last Friday, October 2nd. Again, this is Take the Leap.

That was Madison's own Baby Tyler with some brand new singles from an EP called Ignoring Signs. That was just released last week. Oh, I already closed it out. Also, apologies. I started that one very loud because I was switching between machines and did not anticipate that one to be so loud, which, you know, I should have since it's some loud music. But yeah, the Ignoring Signs EP by Baby Tyler released October 2nd, so just last Friday. And Baby Tyler just returned from a European tour, which is pretty cool. They also just had a show last Friday as well, a homecoming show, if you will. And thank you to my caller, Bob. It was great hearing from you. I love hearing from my listeners. Feel free to call me whenever you want. 608-256-2001 is how you get in touch. I'll take requests if we got it. And I love bringing you varied indie rock music. I like to fit in some local stuff, like we just had Baby Tyler, and all kinds of stuff. Before that, we heard Aluminum, the band, with the song Killing Time, which was a new single just released August 26th. And before that was another local band, Whippets, from their brand new album, No Skulls, which was just released last Friday as well, October 2nd. We heard the song These Woods. And we're in our more, you know, straight rocky, that was kind of punky. We'll have a little punky, little rocky moment here, but we kind of ride the waves, bounce around to different subgenres at Frog Moon here. So let's listen to our next one. This is from the band Gurriers. They have a brand new album, Nobody's Coming to Save You, just released September 25th. And I really like this song. It is the first song on the album, and it is also the titular song. Again, this is Gurriers with Nobody's Coming to Save You.

Before that was, a favorite of mine, Emma Ruth Rundell, from her new album, These Killing Times, released September 18th, full of great songs that I've played plenty of here on Frog Moon. The one we heard was Catherine Wheel, number 4 on the album. Before that was Full Flower Moon Band with their new single, Endless Summer, released September 25th. Before that was Royal Blood with their brand new single, Dead Company, released today. Glad I got to grab that one. And before that, another favorite of mine, my favorite band in high school, Death From Above 1979. They have a new single, Private Lives, which I love. Very Death From Above sound. And they have an album coming out of the same name, also Private Lives, releasing January 29th. Of next year. And let's see. Next up, more new music. This next one is a new single from Total Tommy, released September 9th. And I assume they have an album coming out. Yes, Trapezoid is coming out October 23rd. And this is the newest single from that. It's called Tailgate.

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There's gift certificates from Ruby Marie and Marquette Hotels, jewelry from Kendra Scott, Cave of the Mounds passes, Forward Theater tickets, and much more. The Mad City Sisters will be dishing out the tickets, and DJ Raven will be spinning some great music during the games. 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Outreach Bolarama at Dream Lanes on Sunday, October 18th at 3 p.m. It's not a bowling tournament, it's a happening. Thanks for sticking around. This is Shannon and Frogmoon here on WORT 89.9 FM, Madison Community Radio. We are listening to all new songs tonight since we have a new moon coming up this coming weekend. Before the break, we heard a band called Hazy Waters with their new single, Take Me Home. Very shoegazy, hazy kind of thing. August 28th is when that single dropped. Before that was Dummy with the song Alluvial Fan, a single that just dropped September 17th. And they have an album coming out October 16th, 9 days away. That will be the second track on that album. It's called Do You Love the Color of the Sky? And before that, we heard Storefront Church. I really like that song. It's a little goofy, a little heavy, a little electronic, but very not. And it's cool. I like it. That is from the new album Blue Movie, which released September 25th. And before that, we heard Atsuda, the band. We heard the song As Above, So Below from their album Finn that was released August 28th. And I think Atsuda is new to me. Yeah. It is a word, Atsuda, meaning from here in Russian. And they're also kind of shoegazy. I guess this is our shoegazy kind of moment. I usually have one. And next up, a little more shoegazy, kinda. This next band is called Dogs on Shady Lane. They have a new album called Knots, K-N-O-T-S, just released September 25th. This song is, let's see, number 5 on that album. It's called Prom.

That was Blonde Shell from her new album Violins, just released September 25th. We heard the song New Age Trojan Horse. And Blonde Shell just announced a upcoming show at the Majestic. It's not until May of next year, but that should be a good show. It'll be May 15th at the Majestic. And before that, another artist who's coming to Madison, Soccer Mommy. We heard the new single, Rings of Saturn. And that was just released September 17th. And Soccer Mommy will be, I think, co-headlining with Snail Mail. And they'll be at the Sylvie this Friday with Brennan Weddle is opening, who has a new album as well this year. It's very good. All three of those acts I really enjoy. Should be a good show. Before that, we heard Yindling with the new single Shell, which I really like. It has a very, definitely dream pop, but a little darker. It kind of reminds me of Julie Cruz, Twin Peaks vibe a little bit. Maybe not quite that dark, but anyways, that was just released September 18th. Before that, I mean, I love all these songs. That's why I chose them for tonight. But I really liked that Sex Week song was played just before that. It's called Life is a Circle from September 14th. And they had a couple songs that I feel like were released recently. They've had a couple EPs in the last, well, I guess just one EP last year and then another album the year before. So I guess that's a normal amount to release, but I'm just hoping for more, I guess. And before that, we heard the band Armlock with their new single, Halftime, released September 3rd. And then before that, I believe I mentioned, but I'll just say it again, we heard Dogs on Shady Lane from their new album, Knots, just released September 25th. We heard the song Prom. And we have about 35 minutes left here of Frog Moon. Plenty of new music still left. This next one is from an album just released last Friday, and I adore it. I knew I was going to like it, but I really like it. It's a little more noisy than I was anticipating. It has such a... This artist has such a sense of humor and just a wonderful mishmash of great noises, I guess I'll say. This next one is by Dev Lemons from the new album, again released October 2nd, called Hunting What We Already Killed. This is actually the last song on the album. It's called Ice the Bruise.

That was Mary in the Junkyard with the new single Jane. Lovely song. Released September 22nd. Before that was the band Fine with the song Sometimes I Rush. Released September 30th. Before that, a lovely surprise to me, the single That Time by the band Puppy Teeth. That was released August 26th. Before that was Chastity Belt with the song I Could Say Less, released September 30th. And they have an album coming out called All My Friends, and that's coming out November 6th, about a month away. And before that, we started this set with an artist I mentioned, Dev Lemons, who I very much enjoy. The album Hunting What We Already Killed came out last Friday. I've already listened through at least 3 times, and it's pretty great. And Dev Lemons, if you're curious, I actually don't know that much about her, other than I think she's from LA. She has a few albums that I really enjoy. There was one that came out, was it earlier this year? No, it was last year, called Surface Tension. That's a pretty great one. It has some good singles, especially Nice Try. It's very, I feel like she's kind of poppy, kind of hip hop. I don't know how to describe it. Hyper pop is probably that, but this one has a lot of this new one has some elements of more new metal, or I don't know. It's pretty fun. Anyways, back to the music. This next artist is from Chicago. Vivi Lightbody has an album coming out that I've really been enjoying all the singles so far. And I've played quite a few of them on my show here at Frog Moon. This next one was just released September 17th. It's called Two Swans.

That was Canadian artist and Inuit artist Ella Sapier with her cover of Dreams by the Cranberries. It's called Sinatumaka, and I love it. That was just released September 29th. If you liked that, you can check out her album Inuktitut from 2023. It is all covers of songs that were important to her, but sung in her native language, Inuktitut. It's very good. Highly recommend. Before that was Vivi Lightbody from Chicago with the song Two Swans from her upcoming album, Period Piece. I'm excited for that one. And last but not least, well, before I mention that, I guess I'll just say that's the show for today. It's a little earlier than usual because this last song is kind of long. I hope you enjoyed all the new music. I sure did. Stay tuned for Chud Blast up next. Tune in next week at this slot for Sonic Signatures. Following week is more Frog Moon, October 20th. I am Shannon here on Frog Moon. You can check me out online at frogmoon.org. With that, I hope to see you soon under the Frog Moon. Let's hear this one more song. It's a new single from Peel Dream Magazine, just released yesterday. This is called Blind

0: Hi, this is Gene Simmons from KISS. When I'm in Madison, Wisconsin, I listen to Mr. Hell's Infernorama on WORT 89.9 FM. Rock on. What does it say? Rock on birds?
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0: First up, Zaska, specializing in Hungarian and Transylvanian dance music. Next, the Lulu Quintet will play the sparkling French Romani hot club jazz inspired by Django Reinhardt, followed by Yid Vicious with their sophisticated yet whimsical version of klezmer and Yiddish folk and dance music.
1: That's Dan's World Music Fest on Saturday, October 24th at 7 p.m. at the Eastside Club, 3735 Monona Drive. 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All proceeds go to Wart.
2: 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This is DJ 45 Freakout. Thank you to Capital Boombox for covering Pledge Drive last week. 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We're going to play everybody's favorite game tonight to start this show off. It's 45 Roulette. I have not listened to any of these. I haven't even cleaned these, so Lord help us. This is the Merced Blue Notes.

Well, that's the fifth state. They remain as bad as usual. That's a Jubilee 45. I knew you before I met you. Sort of stalkery there, guys. Before that, we heard from the Cincinnatians. That one I did like. That's on Roosevelt Lee Records from Cincinnati. Do What You Want to Do. Mid-60s, probably. Before that, a KARC 45. I'm the Man. Jim Candy was the artist on that. And we started off with the Merced Blue Notes Thompin' on Galaxy from the mid-60s. This is Delna Lee.

So one of those things was not like the others. That was a great record. Nick Allen, Don't Make Me Be What You Don't Want Me to Be on Wallace Records, W-A-L-A-S, from apparently 1969, if Discogs is right. That was killer. Before that, kind of a fake Four Seasons record, The Catalinas on Scepter, You Haven't the Right. Lowell Fulsom, also great as always, Every Time It Rains, mid-60s probably on Kent. Before that, Ghost Scrivener, he had 45s on Uni before he was on Flying Fish. Who knew? And I looked it up, and he has an album on TRX even before this. That was kind of him doing a Mickey Newberry sort of thing. And that we started that off with Delma Lee and the Fugitives' Big Man, That Ain't Love, That Ain't Right on Fabor Records from California. Time for one more this half hour before we turn it over to Mr. Kyle. This is Chuck Willis. You!

Ahoy, Chud Blasters. Blasting the Chud on the high seas. I don't know. Hey, it's Kyle Motor. This is a band called Rusty.

Oh, heck yeah. What's up? Kyle Martyr here on the Chubb Blast. Playing the hits, smacking them down. I don't care if you hate if I say that. I'm going to keep doing it because I'm on the radio and you're not. Maybe you are. Cool. Happy to hear you. We heard Rusty with Stay at Home. Great reissue LP by Just Add Water Records. Check that stuff out. Then the Resonars, my friend Matt, with Long, Long Thoughts. He's got a new compilation LP out. Check them out. Check Resonars out. Always amazing. Then we heard the Tonettes with My Heart Can Feel the Pain. I feel it. Then the Siberians with This Is the Ending of Our Love. Si being Siberians. Literally how they spell their band name. Wonderful. Then we heard a little country rock ballad, the Roslyn Mountain Play. I want to say the Roslyn Mountain Playboys, but that's not it. It's the Roslyn Mountain Boys with Turn the Jukebox Up Louder. I agree. Should always do that. Going to keep it country for just a minute, but we're going to play some other stuff. But this is a bona fide unknown honky tonk smash. This is Roy Simon.

Oh, thanks, the association. That's kind of nice. We heard Roy Simon with Nashville Won't Be As Mean to Me As You Are. I've played that before. I will play it a million times again. That should have been a honky-tonk smash. Love it. Then we heard Riverside with Farmer. Then The Who with Disguises. Wonderful song. Madison Locals, if you ever see the Lozars play, sometimes, once in a while, I play guitar with them, and sometimes when I do that, we cover that song. Nobody covers that song. It's awesome. Then we heard The Association with Dubuque Blues. Wonderful stuff. Gonna kick it back to DJ 45 Freakout in just a moment here, but first, we're gonna challenge you a little bit here. This is what we do on the Chub Blast. We're a challenging radio show. Yeah, because we play weird stuff sometimes. Sometimes we play weird. I play trash. I love playing trash. But this one kind of hit me sideways and in a way I didn't expect. And I'd love to share it with y'all. This song's called Diane by a man named Biff Rose. Also, thanks to Matt from the Resonars for mailing me this LP. Enjoy.

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It's Tuesday night. It is Chud Blast, Hour 2. Let's keep doing some 45 roulette. This one is a pretty safe bet. It's Ike and Tina.

That is the Racket Squad covering the association's No Fair at All, a Jubilee 45 from probably 67, 68. Before that, we heard from Riley Johns, or John, I guess, J-O-N-N-E, Party Girl on the Master W Records label. Before that, Freddie Scott, guessing that might be his first record. Not nearly as ominous as the title sounds, Baby You're a Long Time Dead. That is a Joy 45. And we started that set off with Ike and Tina, I'm Jealous on Sue. If this was not a winner, I'll be surprised. This is Sonny Lamont on Gold Band.

That is the Upsetters, theoretically a song called Down Home, although that is actually Give Me Some Lovin', of course. That's an ABC 45, a John Madara production, which makes about the right amount of sense, probably from like 68. Before that, Walter Jackson, Deep in the Heart of Harlem. That is a new copy to me, but I think I've played that before because I have certainly heard that song before. Before that, Wyatt, a record produced by the Tokens, and that's pretty clearly them singing backup on that, a song they wrote, He Thinks He's a Hero, from Buddha Records in the early 70s. Before that, Chuck Edwards did Bullfight on Roulette from mid-60s, I guess. Johnny Adams did Showdown, that is written by Mac Rebenack, which of course is Dr. John, and that's probably him on piano. That's a Rick 45. Before that, Paul Kelly did Soul Flow on Happy Tiger. And on Gold Band, Sonny Lamont did My Dog Can Do the Jerk. He might owe some royalties to Motown for that one. Bookending that set with a couple of total ripoffs. But fun. Time for one more. This is O.B. McClinton on Enterprise.

What's up, Kyle Motor here on the Chubb Blast, playing the hits and smacking them down. Sorry, folks. I get two morning zoo on the community radio. Here's Jack Simpson.

Oh, holy cow. What's up? Kyle Motor here, spinning the hits and letting them fly. We'll see if that sticks. That's what we're doing. We heard Jack Simpson with Sing Me a Picture. Ultimate unknown honky tonk hit. Then we heard Status Quo with Big Fat Mama. I know, dumb title. That it's Status Quo. The music's awesome. They were such a good band. And then we heard Got It By Voices with Zeno Urban. That is a jam. And that's why you should keep listening to those new... I mean, GBV keeps putting out records every year. And they've been consistently really awesome. And that is one example of that. Then we heard, also from Ohio, but from the 70s, Blue Ash with Jazel Jane. We're going to kick it up to Detroit, but in 1968. This is SRC with 68, maybe 1969, whatever. SRC with Our Little Secret.

Holy cats. We heard from Detroit, Michigan area, SRC, our little secret. Kabam! That's some good stuff. Then we heard the Human Beings with My Animal from their second LP. Yeah, they had a second one. It's the best. That song I always wish I could hear Guided by Voices cover. GBV, Pollard. Cover My Animal by the Human Beings. It would be a great fit, I think. Then we heard the Koala with Look at the Way She Comes. They wrote it. I didn't. Gonna kick it back to DJ 45 Freakout, aka Bob. But first, here is Crazy Hannah by Click. Getting 60s weird, because why not? Stick around for my next set. You're gonna love it.

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1: 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Rockin' John here. I'm the host of I Like It Like That right here on WORT. I'm also a big gearhead who doesn't drive. Never got around to the driving part, but looking at cars, riding in cars, and listening to cars, that's like listening to music. 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
3: 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It's Chud Blast, Hour 3. Here's a couple that are here thanks to Mr. Dave saving these from an estate sale in Stoughton. This is Ben Little.

That's John Fred and the Playboys from 1959 on Montel, Mirror, Mirror on the Wall. Before that, we heard from Joey D, a late record by him, Feel Good About It Part 1. That is a Trade Martin, E. Miller, and Joey D song. Another good one from him, late, a good fuzz record. Before that, Ginger, that's actually Ginger Blake from the Honeys, also early, way early. Spare Time on Titan from California, and the BDSM doo-wop crossover you did not know existed, Ben Little and the Four Kings on Revival from New York City, Imprison Me, Baby. This is the Charmettes.

That set at least is sort of in the same time period for the most part, and kind of mostly the same sort of stuff. Other than that one, although that is a Motown record, that is on Melody. That is Howard Crockett channeling Dave Dudley with a song called The Miles. Before that, somebody who did not want to be identified who it actually was, apparently, JB on Big 7 Records did Tijuana Joe. Burt Keys is involved in the songwriting on that one from the early 60s. The Capris on Saber Roll Records from New York did Bop Bop Bop. Before that, Ella Fitzgerald doing Satisfied Mind from the Things That Happened category. Carol Hall did a song she wrote, I Wish It Was a Train, that is a Columbia 45 from probably 62-ish. And we started that set up with the Charmettes on Cap, He's a Wise Guy. Time for one more before we turn it back to Kyle for the last stretch of the Chud Blast. This is SQ Reader, a.k.a. Escarita, on Minute in Alan Toussaint Land, doing a song called Never Again.

Hey, what's up, Kyle Motor? I truly want to say that I don't hate our listeners, but I really feel the need to play a bunch of sticks. Here you go.

So, yeah, Early Styx is unique and kind of awesome. That's why I keep getting sucked back into them. We heard Right Away by Styx. That's off their first LP, self-titled. Then we heard three tracks from their second album. You Need Love, which gets stuck in my head way more than it should, followed by Lady. That was a hit. It's still awesome. And then

immediately followed by the venereal disease anthem, You Better Ask. Sticks, ladies and gentlemen. Related to that, we're going to keep playing Sticks, early Sticks stuff. This is Rock and Roll Feeling by Sticks.

Well, let's examine what we just heard. All by the band Styx from Illinois, United States of America. We heard Rock and Roll Feeling by Styx, followed by Light Up by Styx, followed by Lorelei by Styx. Can't deny those tracks. Pretty good jams. If you're into that kind of 70s rock and roll. Gonna let you go tonight from the Chub Blast. I've had a great time. I hope you have at least not been uncomfortable. We're going to close it out with one more Styx track. This is remember in the 90s when they were hidden tracks on CDs? Well, this was a hidden track on an LP in 1973 by Styx. No, 72, 73, somewhere in there. By Styx, hidden LP track, a.k.a. not listed on the jacket. And I think it's called Plexiglass Toilet. Enjoy.

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1: Good evening, listeners. I am your doomsday DJ and host, DJ Siggy. And you are tuned in to Mutually Assured Destruction, also known as MAD, right here on 89.9 FM WORT. 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If you stream any of our programming, news, talk, music, otherwise, it's $0 and ad-free. So I just want to say you can't really beat this kind of listener-sponsored programming because it's so good. I hope you enjoyed the first three tracks that we just played. These are the first three songs out of an unreleased album by Russian artist Sun. Sun has been making music since before the 1990s. He gets his inspiration from heavy metal, such as Anthrax, Iron Maiden, and many more. You wouldn't think that listening to those songs that this artist was inspired by heavy metal, but there's actually a really cool anecdote. I talked to Ivan Pavlov about a few weeks ago, and he is the mind and the music behind the project Sun, spelled C-O-H. It was really cool. I asked him, you know, what are your influences and when is a time in your life where you experienced community gathering or some kind of DIY do-it-yourself ethos? Because I love asking artists that question. And his response was so interesting. He basically said that he and his friends used to exchange vinyl. They used to give each other records, trade music. You know, they'd all gather in these essentially underground spaces that were out of plain sight, and they'd have little vinyl parties, more or less. And the most important part of this story is that media in a post-Soviet Russia after the Soviet War was absolutely illegal. There's no way that if they were caught listening to that music that they would get away with it. So these things were done in secret. And this is when Ivan started to go a little further than just playing the guitar. And now his music is considered experimental noise. And I'm really excited that I'll be sharing an interview, that whole interview, on next week's show and for the rest of the month. The reissue of this vinyl is called Iron, and it will be coming out on Halloween Eve, also known as October 30th. So I hope you enjoy this for the rest of the month. I'm going to be playing a few songs from the album every week, and then, you know, end of the month, we'll play the whole thing. And all I can do is really try to encourage folks to tap in. This is a really interesting type of music with its roots based very much in the punk and DIY ethos, but with music that you would almost hear at like an electronic rave, you know, something very experimental. So I hope you enjoyed that. All right. We got a whole show ready for you guys tonight. There is going to be a full album spin right around the 4 a.m. mark. You might know this band as Blood, Sweat, and Tears. They're just an incredible group. I mean, Al Kooper, who is known for, you know, his singing and piano playing, who's had roots in so much music, rock music, in the post-pop era, the post-Tin Pan Alley era. Somebody who was a collaborator and somebody who's extremely talented. There's a whole band, and they mix the genres, or I guess the styles, of like jazz, rock, and psychedelia. So you get like this really great blend. I love Blood, Sweat, and Tears because to me, this music is the equivalent of ADHD if it could be played in music. Yes, it's all over the place, but it is so cohesive and it's so groovy and just the vocals. I mean, if I could actually sing, I would want to sound exactly the way that he does, because his voice is an instrument all its own. Not trying to be pretentious at all, it's just the only way I can really describe it. I listen to this album every year around this time just because it speaks about some very dark themes as if they were irreverent, like birth and death and the seasons, and just some like very human themes that would have been considered a little dark in 1968. So I've got some more psychedelic music that I will jam pack between now and 4 a.m. or between now and 2 hours from now. I'm DJ Siggy. You are tuned in to MAD, and I'm here every Wednesday, 2 until 5 a.m.
0: Coming up right now is the 1968 debut album by the band Can, C-A-N, called Monster Movie. Here's the first track with Father Cannot Yell. Buckle up.

Welcome back. You just heard You Do Right by the band Can. Before that, Outside My Door, Mary Mary, So Contrary, and Father Cannot Yell. Four songs, one debut album by Can. I hope you enjoyed it. I thought it was a total ride. And that album is a first of many that they would go on to produce. I really want to do a little back-to-back for the rest of the show. We're going to do some like psychedelic music, noise, experimental stuff, and then we're going to pair that with some kind of like, I would say, alternative gothic rock. Goth rock is not something that a lot of people understand. I'm not saying it as a genre. I'm saying it more as, I would say, like, the feeling of the music. The band Bauhaus, which many people know, they were very much like an art rock band, but they were coined also like one of the first goth rock bands in the early 1980s. I just listened to this really cool kind of like DIY documentary on YouTube, basically, but one of the members of the band, Peter, was a huge David Bowie fan. Mark Bolan of T-Rex. They were really inspired by glam rock and such. So they would go on to do a cover of Ziggy Stardust. And when David Bowie was interviewed about, you know, how do you feel about this band covering your music, he honestly didn't have really anything positive to say. And I just think that that's very intriguing, because even someone like me who's a huge Bowie fan, I mean, the reality is, maybe don't meet your idols. Maybe don't cover their music, because maybe they won't like it. But I think it's actually pretty epic that David Bowie would say, oh my God, I was shocked when I heard that. I just didn't know what to say. So anyway, Bauhaus is coming up. A few tracks from their debut album. I don't know why the name is escaping me at this moment. I think it's called The Flat Field, but let me just make sure, because I don't want to misquote anything here. In the Flat Field from 1980. So we're going to play a few tracks from that. And then up next, I've got a few songs on the B-side of the album Cemetery Sex. Also a debut album by that band, who is a female-fronted goth rock band, and she's a woman of color. Okay, this is not something that I am trying to be casual about. This is a really big deal, considering that a lot of goth rock, vampire rock, dark alternative, you think Susie and the Banshees, you think of all these bands, okay? White people did not start this genre. Quite frankly, I would almost say that people of color were leading in alternative genres, we're leading in punk rock. Okay, white people very much appropriated that black alternative culture, and goth rock as we know it has a lot of roots in dub and reggae, which are both considered Jamaican styles of music. Anastasia fronts this band called Cemetery Sex, and they're absolutely lethal. This kind of reminds me of like Type O Negative. But again, it's kind of a little more ethereal. It's definitely like, it's got some kind of like metal instrumentation in there, I would say. But I'll stop talking about it. I'll let you guys listen to it later. And then we're going to get back into more psychedelia. Hope you enjoy. Anyway, enough fanboying from me, enough nerding out, as they say. Here are Bauhaus from their 1980 debut album with Dark Entries. And then I got that Cemetery Sex on deck. This is DJ Siggy, and you are tuned in to MAD on 89.9 FM, WORT.

Yeah. Welcome back. You are tuned in to MAD, M-A-D, Mutually Assured Destruction, with your Doomsday DJ and host. That's me, DJ Siggy. You just heard the B-side of the album Cemetery Sex by the band of the same name. We just heard The Descent. Before that, Judgment, Appetite, and Velvet Tomb. I highly recommend this entire album, especially because it's October, it's spooky season, and this makes me want to light all the candles in my room and just let the wax fall on all of my appliances and my bed. I absolutely love Anastasia and the band from Cemetery Sex. They're new. This album came out last year, and I cannot recommend it enough. At the beginning of the show, I played a few tracks off of an unreleased reissue album by Russian artist Sun. I would consider this experimental and noise, and I'm going to be playing music right now falling in the same vein. I want to remind everybody that throughout the month of October, I'm really going to be plugging this album. This artist is based in and around Europe. He got his start in post-Soviet Russia when he was a young kid there in the 1980s, and he's still making music today. I want to say thank you to Discipline PR for always reaching out with the most interesting artists from around the world. You guys don't skip a beat, and this just proves the power of independent radio, independent promotion, and the DIY ethos. So thank you to everybody who has tuned in. It means a lot. But yeah, all I'm trying to say is that I'm going to be very intentional with the music this month. I'm going to be basically leading us up to playing the entire album, which is called Iron, and that dropped

Click on.

That's right now.

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And I did break a chair. And then I went upstairs. I was feeling really tired. And there are these three beds there. And I laid down on one bed, and it was too hard. It was too hard. So then I, yeah, it wasn't a big deal. I laid in a middle-sized bed. It was, you know, too soft. And I was so tired. And I got up, and I went to the little bed. And I laid down, and you know, it was just...

I'm sleeping, and then, like, suddenly somebody wakes me up. And they say, "What are you doing in my bed?" And I just got up and I just bolted. Yeah. I just wasn't cool to sit around. So fast. And I never been back.

Yo, welcome back. You just heard the 16-minute epic track Edges by Sonic Youth from their 1999 release Goodbye 20th Century, Sire 4. Well, we aren't in the 20th century anymore. I think we're in the 21st century now, but I don't know if I like it very much, so I don't know if I want to stay. And with that, I have a full album spin right now for you. Here are Blood, Sweat, and Tears with their self-titled debut. I'm DJ Siggy. I am your Doomsday DJ, captain, and host. Thanks for going on this strange trip with me. And let's keep it weird all month long. And as always, stick around at 5 a.m. for a musical offering with Ina Foshay. DJ Siggy, signing off.

Some of them been good to me. And some of them never even tried. But woman, let me tell you.

Ladies and gentlemen, welcome to this first live recording and first set out of four that we will be recording. The first and second set tonight and the first and second set tomorrow night of Blood, Sweat, and Tears for Columbia Records. This album is scheduled for release in September. At this time, ladies and gentlemen, the Café Au Gogo takes great pleasure in presenting Columbia recording artists Blood, Sweat, and Tears.

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2: This is Bird Note. This bar-tailed godwit makes one of the longest migrations of any animal. A 7,200-mile non-stop flight each autumn from western Alaska to New Zealand in just 8 or 9 days. But how do these pigeon-sized shorebirds accomplish such an epic tour de force? In his book, A World on the Wing, Scott Wiedensahl shares the incredible process bar-tailed godwits use to get into migratory shape. They accomplish this astounding feat by first larding themselves with thick layers of fat, Wiedensahl writes. They more than double their weight in about 2 weeks until he says that they jiggle when they walk. But flight only gets harder the heavier you are, so how do the godwits compensate for adding all that fat? Well, they start by ditching the dead weight by radically reorganizing their innards. Wiedensahl explains that digestive organs like the gizzard and intestines, which they no longer need, shrink and atrophy, while the pectoral muscles that power their long, slender wings double in mass, as does their heart muscle, and their lungs increase capacity. After leaving Alaska and flying uninterrupted for more than a week, the godwits arrive in New Zealand. Their first order of business? To restore their guts, of course. Other shorebirds shape up like this for migration too, but none travel as far as the bar-tailed godwit. For Bird Note, I'm Ariana Remmel.
1: 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Non-drivers are all around us. 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And at some point, any one of us could become a non-driver. 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
1: 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Welcome. This is a musical offering. It's on every Wednesday morning from 5 till 8. I'm your host, Ina Fauché, and I have some beautiful choral music in store for us this morning. And thank you so much, before we get anything else going, to everyone who pledged during our fall pledge drive, especially those of you who pledged during this program. You know it all goes to the same place, but it is so nice to hear from you and have your fine support for this effort that I put in week after week to bring you this fine music. So thank you so much. It is very much appreciated. And this week we are back to regular programming. Right now in Madison, it's 63 degrees. The forecast for today calls for sunny skies with a high temperature reaching 70, low overnight dropping down to 55. For Thursday, mostly sunny with a high of 63, low overnight down to 50. For Friday, mostly cloudy with a 30% chance of rain, high of 64, low overnight down to 60. For Saturday, sunny with a high of 76, low overnight down to 61. Then for Sunday, mostly sunny with a high of 71. This hour we have a disc featuring music of composer Guillaume Dufay, performed by the Huelgas Ensemble under the direction of Paul Van Nevel. The disc is called O Gemma Lux, and it features the isorhythmic motets. And we will listen to many of them. I will let you know what the individual names of each of those motets are after we finish listening. And that disc is on the Harmonia Mundi record label, music of Guillaume Dufay.

0: We've been listening to music of Guillaume Dufay, the Isorhythmic Motets. Right now we're hearing Magnanime Gentis Laudis. Before that, Salve Flos Tusque Gentis, Nuper Rosarum Flores, Supremum Est Mortalibus, Balsamus Et Munda Sera, Ecclesiae Milantatis, Apostolo Glorioso, O Gemma Lux et Speculum, O Sancte Sebastiane, and we started with Valisa Ergo Gaude. And those were performed by the Huelgas Ensemble under the direction of Paul van Nevel, and that disc is on the Harmonia Mundi record label. Stay tuned for more music coming up after a couple of announcements. 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
0: 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And this is a musical offering, which is on every Wednesday morning from 5 till 8. I'm your host, Ina Fauché, and I have some more music coming up for us here in just a moment. First, though, let's have a little weather forecast for the Madison area. It's currently 63 degrees in Madison. The forecast for today calls for sunny skies with a high temperature reaching 70, low overnight dropping down to 55. For Thursday, mostly sunny with a high of 63, low overnight down to 50. For Friday, mostly cloudy with a 30% chance for rain, high of 64, low overnight down to 60. For Saturday, sunny with a high of 76, low overnight down to 61. Then for Sunday, mostly sunny with a high of 71. And I'd like to say a huge thank you to everyone who pledged during our fall pledge drive. And, of course, specifically those of you who pledged during this program. So thank you so much for those pledges, for your kind words, and for your continuing support. We could not do it without you. And all of us here at WORT, thank you very, very much for your generosity. This hour we have music of Johann Sebastian Bach from a disc featuring cantatas. We will have first Nach dir her verlanget mich. We'll follow that with Süßer Trost, mein Jesus kommt. And then Tritt auf die Glaubensbahn. And if there's time, we'll hear some of Schau, lieber Gott, wie meine Feind. And those will be performed by the Leonhardt Consort under the direction of Nicholas Harnoncourt. Music of Johann Sebastian Bach. And of course, we will interrupt at 6:30 with the Insurgent Radio Kiosk.

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2: This is Bird Note. This bar-tailed godwit makes one of the longest migrations of any animal. A 7,200-mile non-stop flight each autumn from western Alaska to New Zealand in just 8 or 9 days. But how did these pigeon-sized shorebirds accomplish such an epic tour de force? In his book, A World on the Wing, Scott Wiedensahl shares the incredible process bar-tailed godwits use to get into migratory shape. They accomplish this astounding feat by first larding themselves with thick layers of fat, Wiedensahl writes. They more than double their weight in about 2 weeks until he says that they jiggle when they walk. But flight only gets harder the heavier you are, so how do the godwits compensate for adding all that fat? Well, they start by ditching the dead weight by radically reorganizing their innards. Wiedensahl explains that digestive organs like the gizzard and intestines, which they no longer need, shrink and atrophy, while the pectoral muscles that power their long, slender wings double in mass, as does their heart muscle, and their lungs increase capacity. After leaving Alaska and flying uninterrupted for more than a week, the godwits arrive in New Zealand. Their first order of business? To restore their guts, of course. Other shorebirds shape up like this for migration too, but none travel as far as the bar-tailed godwit. For Bird Note, I'm Ariana Remmel.
1: 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The Wisconsin Fair Maps Coalition is made up of dozens of organizations and thousands of volunteers across Wisconsin who work to pass legislation to ensure fair maps for future generations. 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
0: We now return to cantatas of Johann Sebastian Bach.

We've been listening to cantatas of Johann Sebastian Bach. Right now we're hearing 153, Schau liebe Gott, wie meine Feind. For that we had 152, and that was Tritt auf die Glaubensbahn. 151, Süßer Trost, mein Jesus kommt. And we began with 150. Nach dir, Herr, verlanget mich. And those were performed by the Leonhard Consort under the direction of Niklas Harnoncourt. Stay tuned for more music coming up following a couple of announcements. You're tuned to WORT 89.9 FM, Madison, listener-sponsored community radio.

0: The Road Home Dane County will host its Homes for Families fundraising breakfast on Thursday, October 8th from 8 a.m. to 9 a.m. at the Lion Energy Center. The breakfast is the Road Home's only fundraising event of the year. 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That's the Homes for Families fundraising breakfast on Thursday, October 8th at the Alliant Energy Center. The breakfast is free to attend and open to the community.
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3: 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For those of you streaming or listening on the archives, this is a musical offering. It's on every Wednesday morning from 5 till 8. And I'm your host, Enif O'Shea. I want to say a huge thank you to everyone who pledged last week during our fall pledge drive. Specifically, those of you who pledged during this program, thank you so much. It's so very appreciated. And we couldn't keep doing this without your generosity. Pledge drive after pledge drive. So thank you very, very much to everyone who pledged. And I'm so glad that we have this kind of support to keep us going. It's 64 degrees in Madison right now. The forecast for today calls for sunny skies with a high temperature reaching 70, low overnight dropping down to 55. For Thursday, mostly sunny with a high of 63, low overnight down to 50. For Friday, mostly cloudy with a 30% chance of rain, high of 64, low overnight down to 60. For Saturday, sunny with a high of 76, low overnight down to 61. Then for Sunday, mostly sunny with a high of 71. This hour, we have a disc featuring music from a composer named Gavin Bryars. The piece is called A Native Hill, and it features 12 different movements, but we won't hear all of them. Performed by The Crossing, under the direction of Donald Nally. And we will hear, number one, The Sense of the Past. Number two, The Path. Number three, Sea Level. Number four, The Pool. Number five, The Road. Number six, The Music of Streams. Number seven, Questions. Number eight, Topsoil. Number nine, The Hills. And probably also number 10, Animals and Birds. And I think that's all we'll have time from. Again, that piece is called A Native Hill by Gavin Bryars.

We've been listening to music of Gavin Bryars. Piece is called A Native Hill. Right now we're hearing Animals and Birds. Before that, The Hill, Topsoil, Questions, The Music of Streams, The Road, The Pool, Sea Level, The Path, and we began with The Sense of the Past. And those are all from a piece called Native Hill from Gavin Bryars, performed by The Crossing under the direction of Donald Nally. Stay tuned for the 8 o'clock buzz with Jan Miyasaki. It's coming up next. I'll be back next week. Until then, I hope that your week is full of great music. You're tuned to WORT 89.9 FM, Madison, listener-sponsored community radio.

0: This is Christian Knudsen and John K. Wilson with your local news, coming to you from the WORT studios on Bedford Street in beautiful downtown Madison. Here are your Tuesday headlines. Tech giant Oracle and We Energies have reached a deal that the companies claim could save more than 1 million ratepayers about $300 million in fuel costs, Wisconsin Public Radio reports. This news comes as Oracle partners with Vantage Data Centers and OpenAI to build a $15 billion data center campus in Port Washington. Oracle is slated to pay for between 125 to 250 megawatts of power from the state's only nuclear plant to power this project. Ratepayer advocates like the Citizens Utility Board, or CUB, have criticized the data center campus for the potential increased fuel costs to current customers. CUB Executive Director Tom Content says that while the deal is certainly a step forward, the extent of its effects for ratepayers is unknown without specific details of the agreement.
1: There have been 6 instances of alleged illegal voting in Wisconsin over the last 10 months, election clerks across the state report. 4 of those 6 flagged votes were cast in the April Supreme Court election, 1 was in the August primary, and 1 suspected instance of voter impersonation took place in the 2024 presidential election. That last incident was referred to the Wisconsin Elections Commission in November 2025. It joins the 46 reports of illegal voting in the 2024 election out of nearly 3.4 million votes cast. None of the 6 suspected votes were cast by people without citizenship, the Wisconsin State Journal reports.
0: Democratic gubernatorial candidate David Crowley is advocating for an amendment to the state constitution that would enshrine a right to abortion, the Milwaukee Journal Sentinel reports. If a proposal were to pass, it could invalidate a state law that limits abortion access past 20 weeks, though it's unclear how exactly an amendment would affect the state's current abortion laws were it to be enacted. For a proposed constitutional amendment to be enacted in Wisconsin, it must pass 2 consecutive legislative sessions and subsequently be approved by a majority of voters in a referendum. Only legislators can propose amendments, and governors have no power in approving or vetoing any proposed amendments.
1: An animal welfare group says 8 monkeys at the UW-Madison Primate Research Center did not receive adequate medical care in 2025, Wisconsin Public Radio reports. The National Anti-Vivisection Society, or NAVS, reported the findings in their 3rd annual laboratory animal care audit, which analyzes federal data of welfare violations taken by the U.S. Department of Agriculture. UW-Madison spokesperson Jillian Drummond says the USDA's February 2025 annual review of animals and facilities resulted in 3 citations. Drummond said, quote, "The university takes all incidents seriously, and corrective actions to prevent future occurrences were already in place by the time the USDA inspectors made their unannounced visit."
0: UW-Madison professor Francis Hulzen has won the Nobel Prize for Physics. The Belgian-born professor received the award in Stockholm, Sweden, in recognition for his research into subatomic particles, reports the Milwaukee Journal Sentinel. Hulzen leads the Ice Cube Neutrino Observatory in Antarctica, which uses the continent's vast layers of ice to pinpoint particles that scientists have sought to identify for over 100 years. Hulzen told the press, quote, "UW took incredible risks on this project," unquote. He explained that the project could not have succeeded without his team's lab in Stoughton, a few miles southeast of the UW-Madison campus. He said, quote, "Wisconsin is a place where unconventional, I would say dangerous, ideas can thrive," unquote.
1: After facing heavy scrutiny for the nearly 200 lost absentee ballots in the 2024 election and 23 late-arriving ballots that went uncounted in the April election, Madison officials are prepared to fix their mistakes this November. The Wisconsin Examiner reports that Madison City Clerk Lydia McComas, who took up the role in September 25, will be on maternity leave during the 2026 midterms. The city's deputy clerk will take the lead in McComas's absence. In August, the clerk's office hired a new staff member tasked with managing the absentee ballots cast by voters in November, a move that the deputy said will prevent a repeat of the 2024 election. Those were the headlines.

0: Hey, Rockin' John, who do you think of when I say Madison Rock and Roll?
1: I'd have to say the Rousers.
0: Perfect, because the Rousers are playing at Wood Music Hall Friday, October 23rd. The Rousers are definitely one of Madison's most enduring and beloved roots rock bands, rocking the Midwest since 1984.
1: Blending rock and roll with honky-tonk country blues, the Rousers have built a reputation for energetic musicianship, timeless original songs, and exciting live shows. The Rousers have remained a fixture on regional stages for over four decades.
0: The Rousers continue to attract loyal fans while introducing new listeners to the rich catalog of roots-driven American music, as will be on full display Friday, October 23rd at Atwood Music Hall.
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3: That's Dan's World Music Fest on Saturday, October 24th at 7 p.m. at the Eastside Club, 3735 Monona Drive. 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All proceeds go to Wart.
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Good morning. It is Wednesday, October 7th, and this is the 8 o'clock buzz. I'm Jan Miyasaki, and this morning I'll be speaking with Marianne Olson, co-executive director of EXPO, Ex-Incarcerated Persons Organizing. EXPO believes in the inherent dignity of all currently and formerly incarcerated people, and that they come from our communities and are an integral part of our communities. It envisions a world where every individual is valued and has a fair chance to thrive. And they are committed to systemic change, community empowerment, and lived experience as leadership. So stay tuned to meet and hear from Marianne Olson about the work of EXPO and about an upcoming fundraiser. So stay tuned. Also, I'll be speaking with James Woolner, an Emmy-nominated filmmaker and creator of Dakota Podcast, an independent North Dakota true crime podcast that investigates unsolved murders and mysterious disappearances and small-town crimes from across North Dakota and the upper Midwest. His film documentary, Call Me Shelley, explores the 1994 disappearance of Shelley Julson from Bismarck, North Dakota, and it'll be shown in Madison on October 21st. So stay tuned to hear from James Woolner. And then joining me will be Ellen Ermer, Vice President of the Zonta Club and Chair of the Women Make Movies Film Festival. Six short films by and about women. And it is a fundraiser for the Zonta Madison Foundation. The club and the foundation committed to creating opportunities for women through service and advocacy. So stay tuned. We'll be right back. And Jerome Dillard's here also, founder of EXPO. So stay tuned. We'll be right back.

0: It is 12 minutes after 8, and here with me in the studio is Marianne Olson, co-executive director of Expo X Incarcerated Persons Organizing. Also with Marianne sitting in the studio is her ride, Jerome Dillard, the founder of Expo. But Expo believes in the inherent dignity of all currently and formerly incarcerated people, that they come from our communities. And that they're integral parts of our communities, our families. And so Expo envisions a world where every individual is valued and has a fair chance to thrive. They're committed to systemic change, community empowerment, and lived experiences leadership. So good morning, Marianne Olson. Thank you for joining me.
1: Good morning. Happy to be here.
0: And thank you, Jerome, for being here as well.
2: Oh, of course. Thank you.
0: Yeah. Hey, so Marianne, you stepped into big shoes, you and your co-executive director at Expo.
1: Yes, we did. We have the honor of carrying Jerome's legacy, and it took two of us. We knew that from jump.
0: Yes, it's and you're an excellent I think a choice to pair up with your co-executive a director, and you bring your own lived experience to this new leadership.
1: Yes. I served 67 months in Wisconsin prisons, and I remain on extended supervision until 2042.
0: Okay, so we'll get to that, because I know that kind of outside the bars kind of monitoring is one of the campaigns that Expo addresses. The idea of lived experience as leadership for you, can you say more about why that's so important?
1: Thank you. Yes. Those of us who have lived through incarceration were there to recognize the challenges as well as the possibilities that are available. And so, to quote someone else in this work, those of us closest to the problems are closest to the solutions, unfortunately farthest from the resources and most often left out from the conversations.
0: The focus that I knew you were working on even before you took the co-executive director position was really focusing on issues for women.
1: Yes.
0: Can you tell us about the challenges? Particularly for women, and then we'll start there, and then we'll kind of talk about Expo's housing and other programs.
1: Thank you. I'd be happy to. Well, to start with, the prison system was designed for men. It was never designed for women. And when you compound that with the fact in Wisconsin, according to the Vera Institute of Justice, we've increased the incarceration rate of women by over 897% in the last 40 years. That's compounding an issue. That's adding trauma to trauma. Right now, today, Robert E. Ellsworth Correctional Center has a capacity of 230, yet they're holding 508 women. That means less opportunities for programming, less opportunities for treatment, less opportunities to have any type of rehabilitation. And we know over 90% of those women are going to come home. Wouldn't we want them better prepared?
0: I think you said 67 months. That was over 5 years.
1: Over 5.5 years.
0: Can you sort of, not all listeners are going to be familiar with the anti-mass incarceration movement that I think Expo is part of, and may not understand the challenges on why people end up in prison, on what they face afterwards. So imagine you're talking to somebody who isn't there yet to quite understand. Outreach to that person and help them understand why this work is so important, how somebody might end up in prison, and then how it affects their life while they're there, and Quiet Matters on reintegrating people into the community. Somebody who isn't there yet.
1: Thank you. Women go to prison for very different reasons than men. And the DOC reports itself that almost 90% of the women there have experienced some form of trauma in their life. And I am no exception to that data. And what happened was my unhealed trauma was compounded while incarcerated. Those beliefs that I was unworthy were validated while incarcerated. And there was so much possibility because of that 67 months. I received 6 months of treatment at the Wisconsin Resource Center. In those 6 months was the first time I said to another human being out loud what happened to me as a child. Not only doing that, but hearing back from another person, me too, changed everything. It opened the door to recognize I could be more. And everyone deserves that opportunity. We don't know what we don't know. And if we continue with policies that maintain this overcrowding, we're missing the opportunity for another woman to have happen what happened to me. And that is to heal, to grow, to live for the first time ever.
0: You know, thank you, Marianne. It's not my favorite thing to ask people to share a little bit about their experience. So I appreciate that. I think that, you know, just the words people need to hear to engage them in the seriousness about, you know, this conversation and the systemic reasons, right? What happens across a person's lifespan is important. And you know, I'm going to add, it's familiar, right? This impacts a lot of families.
1: Yes.
0: So thank you for that. So when somebody comes out, their barriers, I love the housing program that now is fairly new. Can you tell folks about why the Safe Housing Program was so important?
1: Oh, absolutely. We brought SAFE, Sisterhood Alliance for Freedom and Equality, to Wisconsin in 2023. And at that time, the Department of Corrections was reporting almost 48% of the women leaving prison were leaving homeless. That number is now 46%, but it's still almost half the women are leaving. SAFE is a program that was founded by Ms. Susan Burton in Los Angeles almost 20 years ago, and is in 23 states in 3 countries. It's much more than just a housing program. It's a wraparound program where women can come and maybe for the first time ever be told and shown and believe they matter and they belong. Our program works, and it's different than what I've seen other programs offering, because we're not just handing someone a key. That's not stability. We're giving them community. We're giving them sisterhood.
0: Can you describe that sisterhood, the power of that? You know, what you see and witness.
1: I think it goes back to what I shared happened to me at WRC. To be able to share the darkest, deepest, most shameful and traumatic moments of my life with someone and know I'm not alone and I'm not judged and that another woman understands changes the dynamic. It then becomes more than just a myth or a dream. It becomes a reality that healing is possible. It's healing forward. It truly is.
0: Yes. And the healing forward, I love that. The wraparound services, tell us more about these additional supports and needs that somebody is dealing with.
1: Thank you. Our program operates off of 12 benchmarks of success because at Expo, we all understand and know what it takes to come home and stay home and not just survive, but thrive. So the first 30 days is a soft landing. We want our sisters to come home, catch their breath, get used to being called by their first name again. There's not a lot that happens during those first days other than just landing, recognizing you're surrounded by love and people who understand and care. On day 31, a lot starts. That's when workforce development begins. So during those first 30 days, we're making sure that ideas set, that benefits are set, and when it's time, we begin a workforce development program. And whether that means the sister joins our Expo Works cohort or whether she just needs some beefing up of her resume, we're there to support her every step of the way. From there, we have commitments. We ask that our sisters go to 3 wellness meetings, whether that's recovery, faith, mindfulness, restorative justice, smart healing, what works best for her. We have staff there daily. We have weekly sister meetings where everything gets aired out. If the woman has minor children and there is reunification is one of her goals, we have support from the UW Law School. They step in. We start providing reunification processes. If the blessing occurs and the woman is reunited with her child, she can then move into our safe family apartment buildings where she can begin true independent living. And we're just blessed to have this opportunity.
0: And, you know, so this is sort of a new addition in the last couple of years, but there's such a need, right, for even more housing spaces for returning incarcerated people.
1: Yes, absolutely. And it's one more thing I forgot to mention when we talk about incarcerating women. Most often, they're the sole caregiver of the child, of children. So we're not only impacting a woman, we're impacting an entire family. And when they come home, they need the support to reunite and become a family again also. We saw that need, and in 2025, we opened Safe Family.
0: That's so awesome. There are other issues, big systemic ones, that Expo also has campaigns to address. And one is locked up on the outside. Can you talk about that? I think I wrote down 2042.
1: Yes. In Wisconsin, due to the truth in sentencing legislation, there's 3 forms of supervision. And many people don't recognize that there's parole, there's probation, and there's extended supervision. I'm on extended supervision, which was a result of the truth in sentencing legislation that created what's called a bifurcated sentence. So my sentence was 7 years of incarceration, followed by 21 years of extended supervision, followed by 5 years of probation. I served 67 months because I was granted the early release program, which is a drug treatment program. And a small amount of time was shaved off of my prison sentence. That time was moved to my extended supervision. Truth and Sentencing says we must serve every single day. What's happening is my rehabilitation and that of thousands of others. Our transformation is being ignored because the calendar says so. In addition, the Locked Up on the Outside campaign looks at the issue of the thousands of individuals going back to the overcrowded prisons, not for committing a new crime, but for a technical violation as a result of their supervision. So these policies have created a circular problem with a revolving door that's costing taxpayers $50,000 per incarcerated individual. Where's our return on that investment? Where's the data that's showing this works? What our campaign is showing, our neighboring states cap supervision at what the evidence shows matters. We track recidivism for 3 years. Make it make sense to keep me on supervision 7 times that. I've been home from prison 8 years. I've had 0 violations. I now work with women making sure they stay home. And I'm not alone in that. There's thousands just like me in Wisconsin right now on supervision who see an agent twice a year. What is the benefit? How is this keeping our communities safe? When the reality is, it keeps me from living fully. It keeps me from doing everything that I'm capable and possible of doing.
0: Mm-hmm. I'm speaking with Marianne Olson, co-founder, co-executive producer. Ah, I'm losing it. I'm just so... My ears are just so listening to you, Marianne. Okay. I'm co-executive director of Expo X Incarcerated Persons Organizing. Marianne, I know we're going to have you back frequently to talk about some of the other programs because time has gone by so fast. You start with, the vast majority, 90% of women incarcerated are victims themselves who may not have received justice for themselves. So it's just such a system that we could just be talking so much more about.
1: We could.
0: About exactly the systemic problems throughout, right?
1: Yes.
0: And we'll come back to that. But for now, you have this big event on November 7th. So I thought we'd take a chance to make sure people knew about that and to support the work.
1: Wonderful. Thank you. This year, Expo is joining with another phenomenal nonprofit in Wisconsin, the community. And our exponential gala is now exponentially correcting the narrative. And this year, it'll be at the Madison Concourse Hotel on November 7th. Exponentially correcting the narrative, rising together, is about showing Wisconsin transformation truly is possible. And we want everyone to come and see what we have to show. And that is formerly incarcerated people are not only capable of change, transformation, and amazing things, but we have some really good ideas that could change policies and save taxpayers a lot of money.
0: The event is a cell-to-table experience featuring a menu created by impacted chefs.
1: Yes, it is.
0: As well. So, hey, the event, people can log on to the Expo website, and you can support the fundraiser. Check it out soon, because I think the seating is becoming limited.
1: It is.
0: And so the event is on Saturday, November 7th. I'm at the Concourse Hotel. Program begins at 5:30.
1: Yes.
0: Marian Olson, it's so great to have you here, co-executive director of Expo X, Incarcerated Persons Organizing, along with her ride. So thank you. Thank you so much, Marianne. And we will be talking again, because there's so much more to talk about, and the campaigns that Expo is engaged in. So thank you for being here.
1: Thank you. Thank you so much.
0: It's 8:33. We're going to take a short break and come back with James Wollner. So stay with us.

0: It's 8:34, and joining me is James Woolner, an Emmy-nominated filmmaker and creator of Dakota Spotlight, an independent North Dakota true crime podcast. Woolner investigates unsolved murders and mysterious disappearances in small-town crimes from across North Dakota and the upper Midwest, described as a meticulous researcher. His film, Call Me Shelley, explores the 1994 disappearance of Shelley Julson from Bismarck, North Dakota. It's going to be shown in Madison on October 21st, and we wanted to at the Marcus on Point Cinema, and I wanted to talk with James Woolner about, I think I've got this in quotes, James Woolner, supporting, quote, fully human, independent documentary filmmaking. Good morning, James Woolner. Thank you for joining me.
1: Good morning. Thank you so much for having me.
0: So, Mari, the person that connected me with you, she has it here in quote, support fully human, independent documentary filmmaking. Tell us what that is to you.
1: Well, that's interesting. And Mari is great. She lives there in Madison. She is she helps me with research quite a bit. She's a great resource on the podcast. So primarily, I am a podcast producer, and I have also, produced these two documentary films. I think what Mari means by that is we do our utmost to not sensationalize crime or particularly violence, I would say. I know... true crime is a very popular genre. My take on it is that it's really about what it is to be human and be a human on this planet and questioning why these kinds of things happen. So I am less interested in showing or telling viewers or listeners about, how much blood was on the scene, for example, if we were talking about a murder case. Mm-hmm. I believe that's what Mari was indicating mm-hmm. there.
0: Yes, it is a very widely available genre, and it can be disturbing, actually. So tell us more about how you do this differently.
1: Well, I put on an episode this week of my podcast where I mentioned that I was just giving sort of an update on my podcast, and I caught myself telling my listeners that I had a season of the podcast this last year, and I remembered that for a while there, I was thinking about traveling all the way to Norway for the simple purpose of experiencing where the father of a couple of these persons in the story was born. I get kind of obsessed about these stories, and I kind of want to, what did Atticus Finch say in the book, To Kill a Mockingbird? You want to walk around in someone else's shoes for a while. So I, when I research these stories, I kind of go all in, and I spend several months researching the people, the places. Sometimes I'll go stand on a plot of land in rural North Dakota where there's nothing now but a cornfield, just to know that I'm sitting at the homestead where one of a murder victim grew up. Mm-hmm. And so I'm really interested in humanity and this the human condition more than anything else. And I spend months and months researching. When possible, I always interview the families of mm-hmm. victims, friends, law enforcement when they're available, so that I'm not just, there's a lot of true crime, mostly podcasts, who sort of are just retelling kind of well-known stories where they kind of just do their research is reporting on other reporting. It's not really original reporting. So I try to do as much original reporting as I can. And I feel like often, you find a thread or a surprising part of a story. Not always, but you know, I think I set off thinking a story is going to be about XYZ, and it turns out to be something different. So,
0: you know, there are so many unsolved cases, so many cold cases. I would, you know, I don't know the proportion, but maybe, you know, even more than what are solved. I mean, they're just so many. Why do you think that is?
1: Why there are so many unsolved?
0: Yeah, why there's so many cold cases? Or from your lens and the work you're doing, and the stories that you choose to research, you know, what's the challenge?
1: Well, I think some of that's changing now, right? With the DNA technology, I've heard people say that the 70s or 60s, 70s was, this is a crude way of looking at things, but like the serial killer, I can't remember the word now, but I mean, back then, you know, people were hitchhiking, and how difficult was it for these people to pick up someone on the, you know, along the road, kill them, and then dispose of them somewhere. And so I think a lot of it is that it was, you know, back then, the technology didn't really exist, but I think a lot of that's changing now. You know, we hear about it every single day that DNA technology is solving many of these cold cases.
0: And what does that mean to you? Your stories focus on friends and family of victims. Talk about the focus on this, what that means to them.
1: Yeah, that's you know, that's kind of what I feel is one of the most important parts, or the most gratifying part for my work. I did a podcast series about a horrific quadruple homicide in Bismarck, Mandan, North Dakota. It wasn't that long ago. And in this case, so we were talking four victims with four different families and a perpetrator who was arrested. He later took his own life in prison. But in that case, I was able to, you know, I was entrusted with all five of these families. So I was able to interview family members of all four victims and the family of the perpetrator. And that, in that case, it really did feel like this podcast, this story served a purpose. You know, I don't want to, you know, in any way, like, inflate my own importance and all this in any way, but it was really an opportunity for everyone to speak. And I think it's kind of a cliche to say it, but I do think some healing was done there. And that's what I find really the most gratifying. I often think that myself, that's the most gratifying part of this work.
0: You know, you describe your path to doing this work as having a barstool beginning. Can you talk about that?
1: Oh, how this all started out, barstool story?
0: I think which led to something of an obsession for you.
1: So people ask me, you know, how did this podcast start? And it was almost a spite thing. I mean, that's not fair, but I've always liked audio storytelling. And I actually had done one other podcast just to kind of learn how to do podcasts. And that was about rural high school basketball in the upper Midwest. That was just kind of a way for me to try this podcast thing out and learn how to do it. And then I was sitting in a bar in Western North Dakota, and I heard a story, as you do here in bars, on bar stools, and a gentleman had passed away in a neighboring town. He was found lying on the ground, deceased, next to his running vehicle in the wintertime. And he had, you know, succumbed to the elements, is what they decided. And I, you know, on the bar stool, people started telling me he was murdered. And you kind of, you know, that doesn't surprise me that much. You hear stories like that when someone passes away. because that's in the bars. That's what people, the kind of stories that circulate. But then they said he was murdered. Again, we're talking about Western North Dakota. He was murdered by the Boston Mafia. And that's when I kind of said, wait, no, I don't think so. And this was like 2017, 18, when, a lot of erosion has been done towards journalism and just the truth and the facts. A lot of things have happened in this country in the last few years. And it was getting very difficult for me to even sort of navigate that whole thing, like, because I'm of the opinion that if we lose touch with what facts and the truth are, we're all doomed. I mean, we might be doomed anyway, but if we give up on facts and the truth and start, pretending like 1 + 1 = 2, then we are screwed. So I kind of took it upon myself, because I told these people in the bar, like, well, why don't you just find out what really happened instead of telling stories about a Boston Mafia killing this guy? And they said, you'll never find out the truth. The cops will never tell you what happened. You can't learn what happened. So I kind of took it upon myself to demonstrate, both to myself and to just others, I guess, that you can find answers if you're dogged enough, if you know how to, if you ask the right questions. I mean, sometimes you just need to know the law if you have a right to see

0: on my podcast about this story. And this film that we'll be showing in Madison is a boiled down version of that. And I mean that in a good way, because you wouldn't want to watch a 5-hour movie. But it is about Michelle Juulsen, who in 1994, she called her employer and asked if her paycheck was ready. It was. She said, I'll be there at 1 o'clock. It's a Tuesday to pick it up in Bismarck. She had a 3-year-old son, and she called her son's paternal grandfather and said, hey, would you mind watching Jaden for a couple hours or a few hours? I'd like to run some errands. And this was a very common thing. They did this. They were happy to watch him. She drops off Jaden. And even though she had a lot of money issues, I mean, she really needed that check. She lived paycheck to paycheck. And the most obvious next step would be for her to go pick up that paycheck, a five-minute car ride away. And she never did. And she has never been seen since. And she's never been heard from. And her car was later discovered in Bismarck 7 days later, parked at a hotel. And there are, it's just a big mystery, this one, because there, you know, and we get into this in the film. This is what I think made this a good film, is that there's not just one, you know, person of interest or one obvious path or a thread to pull on. There's like five or six. And we pull on all five or six of those in the film, and we kind of lay it all out there. We don't, you know, I don't say what I think happened, but here are like five things, strange things that happened in this case. And it's kind of like, what do you think might have happened? I think people walking away from this film, if you asked 10 different people, they would have different theories of their own after watching this.
1: I'm speaking with James Woolner. James Woolner, that went by so fast, we're out of time. This film, James Woolner, along with Derek Fletcher, Emmy Award-winning nominated and winning filmmakers, and James Woolner, creator of the Dakota Spotlight. And the film, Call Me Shelley, will be in Madison on October 21st. I'm at the Marcus Cinema, and you can get more information at Dakota Podcast about this. Thank you, James Woolner, for joining me this morning. It's so interesting to talk with you. Thank you so much.
0: Well, thank you so much. And I'll just mention that the tickets and all that is dakotaspotlight.com.
1: There you go. Thank you. Hey, it's 8:49. We're going to take a short break, and then Ellen Ermer is going to join me. So stay with us.

0: It is 8:50, and joining me here in the studio is Ellen Ermer, Vice President of Zonta Club, and I'm Chair of the Women Make Movies Film Festival. Six short films by and about women. It's a fundraiser for the Zonta Madison Foundation. So the Zonta Club and the Zonta Madison Foundation are committed to creating opportunities for women through service and advocacy. I just know they've done so much for women and marginalized women here in Madison. So Ellen Ermer, thank you for coming into the studio to talk with me this morning.
1: Thank you for having me.
0: You know, the want to get out there right away that Women Make Movies, the film festival is happening, because we want people to mark their calendars. But then I want to talk about Zonta. So tell folks about this event, because it is a fundraiser for the Zonta Madison Foundation. But it's pretty special because this is an international sort of group that has produced these six short films, right? The Women Make Movies.
1: Correct.

0: Correct. Correct. And this organization, Women Make Movies, is also a nonprofit organization that supports women who are, you know, working in that field and trying to develop themselves in making films, and specifically supporting women in doing that. So we chose that organization because it really aligns with a lot of the work that we try to do in Zonta. And there's some pretty intense subjects, but again, these are about subjects where women have been marginalized, and how can we as a society help them and help others as we put efforts into fundraisers and other advocacy programs.
1: And you say that the stories, the short films, are difficult subjects, and I think essential, actually, to be told from a woman's perspective, don't you think?
0: Correct. Correct.
1: You know, yeah, say more about, you know, really how Women Make Movies champions women filmmakers, right?
0: Yes. I'll be honest with you, I'm not as familiar with that organization. I just know we chose them because of the work they've been doing for a long, long time in championing women. And because our organization is a very passionate about championing women and making a better world, really, for women and girls, this is an avenue to do that, to show these films, but then also to raise that money for those women.
1: So to give people a heads up, can you say anything about the six short films and the subject matter?
0: Yes, yes. Mm-hmm. So they are internationally award-winning films. They represent women from England, France, Java, Africa, and the USA. And they're really talking about challenges that women and girls face regardless of where they're from, right? It can be anywhere. There's a story about an immigrant's isolation, navigating ADHD as a woman and a girl, a 12-year-old that's a victim of human trafficking, a Native American that reflects on her cultural identity and how she's struggling to fit in and what that looks like, and then a film about eating disorders, specifically in regards to anorexia and women, and this happens to take place in France, with attempting to ensure that we get the right information out to young girls, and what an eating disorder looks like, what can you do to get help. And then to really support that effort after the movies, we are offering a facilitated discussion with three panelists who have some background and expertise in these areas, and they can help us as a group of women talk about what are next steps. How do we use this information going forward? What can we do, again, to continue to help women and girls in these situations and other challenging situations? So we'll have that discussion after the movies, also as an entire group with some panelists leading us.
1: So folks can know how to wrap their brain around this before they go. So we have an idea of what the topics and told by women storytellers and filmmakers. How long are the films? So how much time? And then the discussion,
0: get a sense of
1: how that's going to work. Because it is traumatic.
0: So it is.
1: Kind of give people an idea of how it's going to, the evening's going to go.
0: Thank you. Actually, we'll have, the first part will be networking, and we will have some gift baskets, local businesses around the community, around the Barrymore, because this is at the Barrymore Theater on the east side and around surrounding areas, have donated gift cards for us to then have a raffle to raise more money. So folks will have the opportunity to win a gift basket. And then we're also going to show the films. That'll be an hour and a half. So it'll be six short films. Some are longer than others, but it will be broken up by six short films for about 90 minutes. And then we'll have a break. And then after that, we'll provide that time for discussion.
1: Very Zonta, always ambitious.
0: Especially for our size, excuse me.
1: Yes, it's amazing. And when I say very Zonta, tell us about the Zonta Club and the Zonta Madison Foundation.
0: Okay. Well, the Zonta Club in Madison has been around since 1940. Zonta International has been around for over 100 years. So this work has been going on for a long, long time, a lot longer than I've been around. I joined about 9 years ago, was really excited to hear about the work they're doing locally, but also in supporting internationally, really focusing, again, that awareness on issues of anything from gender violence, ending child marriage, believe it or not, we still have efforts that need to happen around that, the ERA. And then the foundation itself is a nonprofit, 501(c). And so through that foundation, then we have fundraisers like this. We've had a couple other fundraisers where we raise money to provide funds to community grants that then support organizations that help women like Girls on the Run, Briar Patch, Rape Crisis Center, DAYS, any of those. They'll apply for grants and we will provide money. And in addition to that, really helping women to grow and be able to achieve their dreams by getting scholarships. A lot of these women also get scholarships in STEM, in leadership, young women in leadership. We actually have one for high school girls so that they're able to go forward and grow and, you know, really contribute to society.
1: The Zonta Club and the foundation really works at the grassroots.
0: We do.
1: In the community and to support the work of people who are responding directly to challenges, violence that women and girls face, but also systemically when you're talking about education.
0: Yes.
1: Right? That's so, I think, ambitious.
0: And, you know, what really, to speak personally, what kind of feeds my soul, for a better, and lack of a better way to say that, and keep me going is as I read some of these scholarship, these, you know, applications for scholarship and grants, it's just, it's amazing what these women are doing, the challenges they're facing, and despite those challenges, they continue to pursue an education and really betterment for themselves as well as their families. It makes me, you know, gives me the motivation to keep doing this type of work.
1: You know, Zonta Club has been there for a long time and helping a lot of folks at the grassroots. And this event on the 21st,
0: October 15th.
1: October 15th. Women Make Movies Film Festival at the Barrymore, 6 short films by and about women is a fundraiser. It's for a chance for the community to come out for Zonta. So tell us how people can get tickets and that sort of thing. We just have a short bit of time.
0: Yep. You can go online, go directly to Barrymore and go to their website and you can purchase tickets. You can also go to other venues where, you know, that credit card fee isn't applied if you have cash or check. Places like Madison, Mad Music Madison, Strictly Discs, other venues. If you want to look on the website, it will list. You can go there and also purchase tickets.
1: Thank you. I'm speaking with Ellen Ermer, Vice President of the Zonta Club and Chair of the Women Make Movies Film Festival, 6 short films by and about women, a fundraiser. So thank you for joining me this morning, Ellen Ermer. Thank you, Dave Lawrence, our music producer and engineer. I'm Jan Miyasaki. I'll talk with you next week.
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4: This is Bird Note. This bar-tailed godwit makes one of the longest migrations of any animal. A 7,200-mile nonstop flight each autumn from Western Alaska to New Zealand in just 8 or 9 days. But how did these pigeon-sized shorebirds accomplish such an epic tour de force? In his book, A World on the Wing, Scott Wiedensahl shares the incredible process bar-tailed godwits use to get into migratory shape. They accomplish this astounding feat by first larding themselves with thick layers of fat, Weidensahl writes. They more than double their weight in about 2 weeks until he says that they jiggle when they walk. But flight only gets harder the heavier you are, so how do the godwits compensate for adding all that fat? Well, they start by ditching the dead weight by radically reorganizing their innards. Weidensahl explains that digestive organs like the gizzard and intestines, which they no longer need, shrink in atrophy, while the pectoral muscles that power their long, slender wings double in mass, as does their heart muscle, and their lungs increase capacity. After leaving Alaska and flying uninterrupted for more than a week, the godwits arrive in New Zealand. Their first order of business? To restore their guts, of course. Other shorebirds shape up like this for migration too, but none travel as far as the bar-tailed godwit. For Bird Note, I'm Ariana Remmel.
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My name is Nate Gibson, and I'll be your host today. And I'll be singing and picking on the guitar and my favorite records for you I'll play. Yeah, it's back to country. 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

Hey, good Wednesday morning, everybody. My name is Nate. It's Back to the Country. I am filling in this week for Bill and Bobby, who hosted the last two shows, and so I'll be hosting the next two today and the second Wednesday. It's a bonus show, so I got to thinking about what should I do with the bonus show, and for the last, I would venture to say, 2 months, but it's been more like 3 months, I have been really obsessed with baseball. I don't know if anybody else is, but we have a little ball club in our state that is doing really good. They're doing really good. And I'm excited about the Brewers. And I hope you are too. Today's show is going to be one for baseball. It's all about baseball. And there's so many country music connections to baseball. You know, a lot of baseball players, a lot of country music stars played baseball. Jim Reeves, big star, went to University of Texas on a baseball scholarship. Gene Autry and Eddie Arnold were baseball team co-owners. Bill Monroe always made his group play baseball competitively. And, you know, Charlie Pride, the great country singer, was a professional ball player for many, many years. There's so many more. Barry Zito and my pal Rudy Grazel, who recorded for Starday and Abbott Records and Capitol. He played professional baseball in San Antonio as well. Billy Ray Cyrus went to college on a baseball scholarship. I need to mention the Riders in the Sky. Doug Green and Fred met as neighbors because of their mutual love for Detroit baseball. There's just so many, like, endless connections between country music and baseball. So it makes sense that I might want to do a baseball show on a country music program. However, today's going to be a little different because it's my second time doing a baseball show. 2.5 years ago, I did a baseball show, and I don't want to play all the same songs from that show on this show. There's going to be some overlap, but I also want it to be some new stuff. And for that reason, I'm gonna veer outside of the country music genre. I'm gonna play just my favorite baseball songs for you. I hope that's all right today. It's just been such a fun season, and especially in the playoffs, some wild games. Brewers lost last night late by one run, but it was close. It was a fun game to watch, and they're always in it. They always have a chance. They're gonna be playing again tonight. It's going to be super fun to watch. Along the way of me playing my favorite baseball records for you, I've got some special surprises in the bag, including a transcription lacquer disc that I discovered this week, which I believe to be, I don't have confirmation yet, but I'm working on it, which I believe to be the oldest existent recording of any minor league baseball game in the world. And it's from 1938. And it is our beloved Milwaukee Brewers, back when they were a minor league team for the American Association in 1938. And I found in the University of Wisconsin archives has a huge transcription lacquer disc collection. And this was just marked baseball disc, not sure where to put this. And I was like, oh, we got to hear this baseball disc. And it's good. So we'll get to that. I've been writing Brewers songs for the last year and a half, and I'm still doing it, maybe a year or so. I'm still doing it, and I've got some brand new Brewers songs, and I brought my guitar with me, and I'm going to sing you the newest Brewers song that I wrote yesterday. And yeah, we're just going to hang out, talk baseball. I hope that's all right with you. I'm excited about it. I'm going to start with a set of Brewers songs because the Brewers are doing great, and there have been a lot of records released about the Brewers, and there have been a lot of records released by the Brewers. We're going to start with one by the Brewers. In 1980, they were having a good year. They hired a company out of Cleveland, Ohio called Pitch Perfect to write a song called Brewer Fever. It's going around. And gosh, you know, I woke up this morning to all these news alerts about a plague going around. Well, there might be a plague going around, but there's also this little thing called Brewer Fever going around. And I, of the two, I hope I catch the Brewer Fever. I think I've already caught it, and let's all steer clear of the other one. In the meantime, let's start our show off with the Brewer Fever song. Stomp your feet, clap your hands.
You're part of the team sitting in the stands. Let's go, Brewers.

0: Yeah, Starlight Harry with the swing band. That little tune called Selig Sluggers. And that is a one-sided 45. Little promo thing. Super fun record. Glad to find that one. And before that, we heard the Brewers released a couple records. I think these were stadium giveaways. The second one we heard was Turning Up the Heat. Brewers. Brewers keep turning up the heat. Catchy little thing there. That was what I like about this one is that they hired Terry Sweet and Associates Jingle Company to compose this particular tune, but at least that Jingle Company was based in Milwaukee, Wisconsin. So that's a Milwaukee record right there. Before that, we heard Lost Marble Band doing Brewers Have It All, a very fun record also out of Milwaukee. And recorded at the Cornerstone Studio in 1982. That, of course, they were getting swept up in that World Series run when the last time the Brewers were in the World Series. And before that, we started it off with a record from 1980, The Brewer Fever, and I accidentally played the instrumental side first, and I thought, well, that, if you don't know the words already, that's not going to work. So I imagine some listeners knew the words and were singing along and upset that I stopped the record. I apologize, but I thought some people might not know all the lyrics yet, so it's better to hear the vocal version. I recently, surfing the webs, found a record called Inside Baseball with Milwaukee Brewers. It's an LP, and it says Collector's Edition as advertised on TV, which is a bit of a surprise here, but it's a how-to-play-baseball record as guided by your Milwaukee Brewers, Coach Del Crandall, is on here, Billy Conigliaro, Ken Sanders, the closer, great pitcher, Jim Lomborg, great pitcher, Davey May is on here as well, and Ron Theobald. It's a cool record. They're all talking about how to hit, how to field, how to catch, how to throw. But what kind of struck me, Johnny Logan, the great Milwaukee Braves player, shout out to Judy Bates. Johnny Logan was her favorite baseball player here in Madison. What's kind of interesting about this record is I got it, and they started off with some banjo playing in the background while Del Crandall does his thing, his final see you at the ballpark and the talking to the pros, tips and fundamentals from the pros. So I thought maybe even though it's a spoken word kind of how to play baseball, it's with the Milwaukee Brewers. It is a record, and it's got banjo on it. So I think it's fitting to play. We're going to do another set of Brewer songs for you, and kicking it off with this new record I just got from our 1972 Milwaukee Brewers, Inside Baseball. It's called pretty fun little thing to add to the Brewers corner of the record collection. Yeah, go Brewers. They're playing tonight, I believe. I don't know for certain. I should double check this before I give out any false information, but I believe this game is at the 8:30 hour. Is that? Let's see. It does say, oh my goodness, game four tonight. It is Central Time. Yeah, 8:30 or 9-ish, right around there. It's going to be another late night. Got to plan ahead for that, I guess. Naps are important. Naps could keep us going. But here is Inside Baseball with the Milwaukee Brewers.
1: It's the last half of the ninth inning, fans. The ball game.

It's the last half of the ninth inning, fans. The ball game is all tied up, and the Brewers have the bases loaded with two away. Dave May is at the plate, and the count is 3-2. Here comes the pitch. It's a base hit to center field. Davey May drives in the winning run. The Brewers win, and the fans are going wild.

0: That's the type of action that makes the game of baseball America's number one sport, the national game. I'm Del Crandall, manager of the Milwaukee Brewers, and I love baseball. Chances are you're listening right now because you love baseball, either as a fan or a participant. For the next 25 minutes, you will learn about baseball from the inside, from my personal experience and from five of your favorite Brewers: Jim Lonborg, Ken Sanders, Ron Theobald, Billy Conigliaro, and Dave May. Fans of the Brewers will find that this knowledge will add immeasurably to the enjoyment of watching any ball game, and any young, aspiring ball players who are learning the game or want to improve their skills will find that the tips that these outstanding major leaguers give will be invaluable for years to come. To these young ball players, I'd like to say that if you have baseball ambitions, you can become a better-than-average ball player and possibly even become a major leaguer someday. The formula is simple. Pick a position for which you have the necessary physical assets, and then learn to play that position skillfully. This will require practice, practice, and more practice. And more important, to be really successful, you must have a burning desire to play baseball, and play it right. Some people think you have to be bigger than average to be an outstanding ball player. In some cases, it helps to be bigger and stronger. But the beautiful part of baseball is that being smaller than the big guys is no impossible handicap. Baseball is one sport where stars come in all sizes. I remember what Branch Rickey once said, and he discovered and developed many great baseball players. He was talking about Eddie Stanky, who became one of the best little infielders in the major leagues a few years ago. Mr. Rickey said, "He can't run, he can't throw, and he can't hit, but he's one of the finest ball players I ever saw." He became a great ball player because he had a burning desire to be good. He was a fierce competitor, and he practiced hard to correct his faults and improve his skills. You can do the same. When the Brewers go to spring training, and even during the season, the coaches and I spend long hours with the young ball players, correcting faults, which may be small faults, but which could mean the difference between the players making the big leagues or being sent to the minor leagues. The players who are here to talk about inside baseball are all proven big league stars, and they are eager to share their knowledge with you in every phase of the game, whether it be pitching, hitting, or fielding. I know you'll enjoy hearing what they have to say. You young ball players, put the pointers to use in your own game, and you'll be on your way to becoming better ball players. First, here's Jim Lonborg. Jim will go over the physical part of pitching. Later, we'll get into the mental aspect of pitching. Jim, how about explaining the mechanics of pitching and how to throw an effective fastball and curveball?
1: The payoff pitch for most young pitchers in the big leagues is the fastball.

0: Dell, the Brewer fans of Wisconsin are great, aren't they?
1: Well, of course they are, John. This is another one of the great memories that I think all of us have who were fortunate enough to play with the Milwaukee Braves many years ago. This is a great baseball state, and the fans could not have treated us any better, and we're just hopeful that we can put together a ball club that the fans will come out and see again, and that we can go through some of these great moments again right here in Milwaukee.
0: Thank you, Del Crandall, and thanks to the Milwaukee Brewer baseball players who shared our thoughts and experience with us here. Jim Longberg, Ken Sanders, Dave May, Ron Theobald, and Billy Conigliera. These fine young ball players and the rest of the Milwaukee Brewers will give Wisconsin baseball fans a lot to cheer about this year and for many years to come. The Brewers have an outstanding array of new talent and promise to be one of the most exciting teams in baseball. The Milwaukee Brewers are on their way. See you at the ballpark. Take it from me, Johnny Logan. You'll have a great time.

Yeah, there you have it. From Johnny Logan, you're going to have a great time if you go see a Brewers game. Pretty great. That was, of course, Inside Baseball, and that was with the Milwaukee Brewers from 1972. We started the set with the beginning of that record, and we ended that set with the last track on that record. In between, we heard Burns, Lundquist, and Galfano doing Brew Crew All the Way. And a great, great record that came out of, interestingly, Chicago. Deben Productions in Chicago on the Phonograph label. And we also heard Fear the Beer, which I'm singing there with my buddy Art Stevenson doing the harmony vocals and blowing some harmonica on that thing. Art hosts the fourth Wednesdays. No, the third Wednesdays of the Back to the Country, so be sure to tune in for that. Yeah, we're talking going Brewers, but this is a sad state of affairs at the moment. There are not enough Brewers songs to fill 3 hours of a country music radio program, which is why I keep writing more all the time. Always writing more songs, and it's still a little early. It's 9:30. I've only had one cup of coffee. I'm going to wait a little bit, but I did bring my guitar. I am going to break it out, and I am going to sing for you a couple new Brewers songs. I'm just going to wait just a moment and play some of my favorite records for you that are baseball records. There's so many great baseball records out there. So I brought a little stack of wax in, and I'm going to just dig into some of those. One of my favorites is On the Turntable Right Now by Sig Sackowitz. On the Mishikawa label, and it is the, what is it, the official title? The Polish Baseball Power. And we're going to start with this next set of just some of the records I got laying around, and there are a bunch, so we're going to play some favorite records for you. Here is Sig Sackowitz on a baseball-themed Wednesday morning. Glad y'all are hanging out with me, and thanks for tuning in to WORT.

Let me tell you about a dream I had the other night. The scene was at a baseball park. It was a wondrous sight. The time was late September. Pennant fever filled the air. And in the park, a crowd of 50,000 fans were there. The starting pitcher was Janeski. And the catcher was Tyshynski. And on second, Mazurowski. Pennant fever filled the air. And on short was Dick Trusevski. First base coach was Ted Kluszewski. And in center was Yastrzemski. All the Polish stars were there. On third base was Grabarkiewicz. A brand new star was he. And then we had Ken Szatkiewicz. He fielded brilliantly. Warming up was Peranowski. By his side was Mo Drabowski. On the bench was Ron Klimkowski and Vasilevsky too. Came the ninth, there was no scoring. Until then, the game was boring. Suddenly, there came a roaring and the fans went wild. 'Cause Mazurowski got a single, Dick Trusevski a safe bingle. Then Yastrzemski hit the ball a mile across the right field wall. The manager was Sakowicz. A jolly guy was he. His full name was Sig Sakowicz. Sig Sakowicz? Sig Sakowicz? That's me!

Charles was our team's pitcher. He throws Savu at other team's hitters. Escalante La sits behind home plate. Nampa's a poika at first base. Second base, Ranta. Shortstop, Yoke La. Third base, Peterson.

your villa. Just three pitches, Ari mows him down. Then Oya hit Ballo tween Ranta and Jokela, got himself a hit for the other town. Como Linen popped out.

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The seconds seemed just like hours, and we all nearly choked. There was a great big crash, but when the dust finally cleared, the ump yelled,

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An old Cub fan lay dying in his midnight hour, the toll. Round his bed his friends had all gathered. They knew his time was short. On his head they put this bright blue cap from his all-time favorite sport. Told him it's late, it's getting dark in here, and I know it's time to go. But before I leave the lineup,

You know the law of averages says anything will happen that can. That's what it says. But the last time the Cubs won a National League pennant was the year we dropped the bomb on Japan. The Cubs made me a criminal, sent me

after year after year after year. Till those hopes are just so much popcorn for the pigeons beneath the L tracks to eat. He said, you know, I'll never see Wrigley Field anymore before my eternal rest. So if you have your pencils and your scorecards ready, I'll read you my last request. He said, give me a doubleheader funeral in Wrigley Field on some sunny weekend day, no lights. Have the organ play the national anthem, and then a little na-na-na-na, hey, hey, hey, goodbye. Make 6 bullpen pitchers carry my coffin, and 6 groundskeepers clear my path. Have the umpires bark me out at every base in all their holy wrath. It's a beautiful day for a funeral. Hey, Ernie, let's play too. Somebody go get Jack Brickhouse to come back and conduct just one more interview. Have the Cubbies run right out into the middle of the field. Have Keith Moreland drop a routine fly. Give everybody 2 bags of peanuts and a frosty malt, and I'll be ready to die. Build a big fire on home plate out of your Louisville Slugger baseball bats and toss my coffin in. Let my ashes blow in a beautiful snow from the prevailing 30-mile-an-hour southwest wind. When my last remains go flying over the left field wall, we'll bid the bleacher bums adieu. And I will come to my final resting place out on Waveland Avenue. The dying man's friends told him to cut it out. They said, stop it, that's an awful shame. He whispered, don't cry, we'll meet by and by near the Heavenly Hall of Fame. He said, I've got season's tickets to watch the Angels now. So that's just what I'm gonna do. He said, but you, the living, you're stuck here with the Cubs. So it's me that feels sorry for you.

0: Yeah, did you see Jackie Robinson hit that ball? Did he hit it? Yes, but that ain't all. He stole home. Man, everything about that song is great. Greatness. That was Buddy Johnson. And Jackie Robinson, as ball player, debuted in 47 in April in the major leagues with the Dodgers. And that particular tune came out in 49. And it's much more known. The Count Basie version is really great, and it is more known, I think. Taps Miller sings it, and it's on all of these baseball compilations. Whenever you buy a compilation of baseball music, you'll get Count Basie's version. But Buddy Johnson wrote that song and recorded it for Decca Records, and that's the original version, so I had to play you that one. And before that, one of just the all-time greats, the master of songwriting and storytelling, Steve Goodman, doing a dying Cub fan's last request. And funny stuff. Love that song. Very sweet. Kip Peltoniemi, before that, doing the Pace Apollo song. And Pace Apollo is, it's not exact, I mean, it is the translation for baseball in Finnish, but it's actually a separate sport. And Pace Apollo, which I find hilarious, is the national sport of Finland. And I think when I'm in Finland and I bring that up to people, they're outraged because they think it should be hockey. but it's actually the national sport, and it's like baseball, except if you hit the ball over the outfield fence, it's an out and not a home run. The pitcher is standing right next to the batter and throws the ball straight up, and then it gets out of the way while the hitter swings at it, and you run in the opposite direction. You run to third and then to first and then to second and then home. Obviously, they call the bases different than we do, but I'm just saying they run left first and then all the way across the infield and then up to the top of the infield and then home. That's Pace Apollo. But in Kip Peltoniemi's version, is the Finnish-American version of baseball, and it's great. And we heard the Polish Baseball Power before that by Sig Sakowicz doing a little recitation about sort of a Tex Ritter kind of thing. Real good. Dreaming of being in hillbilly heaven, but in this case, playing on a baseball field. Yeah, baseball show today. What a day. Baseball's on my mind, and it has been for some time. I've been thinking about these Milwaukee Brewers and all of the teams, really. It's just a fun baseball season, and who knows what next year holds. Likely a baseball lockout, because if you haven't been following the drama, there are a lot of people upset over the fact that a team like the Los Angeles Dodgers, who have won the last two World Series, they spend over $400 million a year on their team, and other teams are spending less than $100 million. And it's very hard to compete, so there's no salary cap that sort of evens it all out. So certain teams like the Yankees and the Dodgers are always perennial favorites because they're always paying four times as much as other teams. Their salary is three times that of the Brewers. And so people are frustrated, and they want some sort of parity across the league, like there is in football. There's a salary cap in the NFL. And a lot of people want that. A lot of people don't. Especially the small market teams don't necessarily want it, because that means there would also be a minimum. If there was a cap, there'd be a minimum, and certain teams would have to spend at least $200 million. And the players don't really want it, because that would limit how much money they could make on a long-term contract. So there's a lot of back and forth, and it seems like there's going to be a lockout of some sort after this World Series. So we're hoping we get a Brewers World Series victory, because we don't know when baseball is going to be played again after this year. It's a really interesting time. And who knows? I read this morning with the plague, we might not... The world might be over by then, so I'm just really hoping we get to see a Brewers World Series victory. But I am also just enjoying my time here in the studio, just expressing gratitude for listeners who last week contributed, who believe in WORT's mission, who believe in getting their news and their radio and their entertainment and their solace from WORT, and finding their community here in Madison through community radio, and it's a beautiful thing. So thank you. Thank you to everybody who committed to the pledge drive last week and who listens to WORT and who is part of the Madison musical community, and broader than that, part of the Southern Wisconsin musical community that we're blessed to have. I'm playing baseball songs today because I love baseball. I recognize not everybody does, but I'm hoping everybody loves music, good music. And so even if you don't love baseball, there are some great songs about baseball. And I'm going to play some more of them. Before I do that, though, I do think it's important to acknowledge the sponsors who keep us going as well. In addition to our wonderful donors who contribute to the Pledge Drive, we have sponsors who contribute. And so I'll be back in just 1 second.
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2: 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Next, the Lulu Quintet will play the sparkling French Romani hot club jazz inspired by Django Reinhardt, followed by Yid Vicious with their sophisticated yet whimsical version of klezmer and Yiddish folk and dance music.
3: That's Dan's World Music Fest on Saturday, October 24th at 7 p.m. at the Eastside Club, 3735 Monona Drive. 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All proceeds go to Wart.
0: Absolutely. You are listening to WORT, 89.9 FM Madison. My name is Nate. This is Back to the Country. It's a baseball special, and I am going to keep playing for you some of my all-time favorite baseball songs, of which there are many. We're going to start this next set off with, let's do that one. There's so many to choose from. I've got this stack here. Well, when I was growing up, my favorite baseball player, I grew up in St. Louis. I was a Cardinals fan and went to a lot of Cardinals games with my pop. And there was a guy in our church who used to play for the Cardinals, Ray Sanders. My pop was a minister, and Ray Sanders was in our church. So he was the first pro ball player I met. But we used to go to the stadium and talk to baseball players. And my dad, because of his church, was a large church in St. Louis. He knew a lot of people who worked for the Cardinals. And one guy came up during a game. And he asked me, who's your favorite baseball player? And I said, Andy Van Slyke. And I asked my brother, who's your favorite player? And he said, Ozzie Smith. And he went down in the dugout, and he came out with little Cardinal helmets and signed photos of Ozzie Smith and Andy Van Slyke to us, which was pretty much the greatest thing in the world. And I still have my Andy Van Slyke signed photo. Just instilled a deep, deep love of baseball from a very early age. And Sam Bush actually wrote a song about Ozzie Smith my brother's favorite player. I don't know of any songs about Andy Van Slyke or I'd play him, but there is a song about Ozzie Smith. And so shout out to my brother who is recouping from broken ribs and a banged up shoulder from a biking accident 2 weeks ago. So shout out, Adam. Hope you're doing better and appreciate all that you're doing. Here's a song for you called The Wizard of Oz.

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0: Apple pie and polkas. I don't know how you can't love that song. It's the happiest sound around. And honestly, I really thought about just playing that song for 3 hours straight today. It's pretty great. But I refrained. I thought, no, there's other songs people are going to want to hear. But I bet you that song reappears in this show. It's so good. We started the set off with Sam Bush doing The Wizard of Oz, a little ode to Ozzie Smith, the great shortstop. And Ron Say followed that up. The Dodgers and Cubs third baseman and the Penguin played 17 years in baseball. I hate baseball, he facetiously tells us. And that's the first song we've heard so far today by a professional baseball player. It won't be the last. Kenny Rogers followed it up with The Greatest, which is a very sweet song. I really like it. And then Dick Pilar, the polka legend, doing baseball hot dogs, apple pie, and polkas. There are, as I mentioned earlier in the show, so many professional baseball players who have veered into the world of professional music. And this next set, I think we should listen to some of them. There are some surprises in there, and maybe a lot that you already knew. But Johnny Bench, the great Reds catcher for the Big Red Machine, he was a country music singer, and he appeared on Hee Haw a couple times. He did a song called Oklahoma Sunshine on Hee Haw, and I'm going to play some of that. Dizzy Dean, the great, he was the ace of the Gas House Gang when I first started playing music. I guess around 2000, a little before that. My first band that I ever put together was called Nate Gibson and the Gas House Gang, which was a shout out to my St. Louis roots. The Gas House Gang was a reference to the 1930s St. Louis Cardinals, and Dizzy Dean was the ace, and he was a country music singer too. All the time in the dugout, he was singing country songs with his teammates, and in the 1950s, I think 56, for the Colonial label, he recorded a couple of those, Wabash Cannonball being one of them. Not the one I'm going to play for you, but one of them. And then Tony Conigliaro, the Red Sox, you know, really stud rookie, got hit in the face with a face ball during an at-bat and then took some time away from the game to recover and made some records while he was recovering. And I actually like the records. They're pretty good. The putt-putt song is funny, but I think I'm going to play a different one for you this time. So here, we'll start the set off with Johnny Bench and see who comes up after that. I might even throw in a Milwaukee Brewer singing for us. We'll see. Here's Johnny Bench.
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I used to hear that horn tooting music whenever I'd turn on my radio. I'd listen to the jazz and all that razzmatazz, but that, my friend, was many years ago. And then one lucky day, I heard a fella, instead of play, he said he's gonna pick. As I listened, right away, I said, this is here to stay. 'Twas like he hit me with a ton of bricks.

I know a guy that's never seen a mountain. He never spent a day out on the farm. He couldn't tell a sow from a doggone Jersey cow. He wouldn't know the farmhouse from the barn. But don't you let it fool you for a minute. When it comes to music, he is in the know. He'll walk a country mile just to hear it country style as he listens to a fiddle and a bow.

That was Lou Burdett, member of the 1957 Milwaukee Braves World Series champions, Lou Burdett. I think he was a phenomenal baseball player. The singing, maybe not his thing, but he tried it. That was released on Dot Records, got on a major record label for his, likely his athletic prowess, got him on the label. Before that, we heard a Milwaukee Brewers legend, Eric Thames, who played in the major leagues for many years for the Brewers, but also played baseball in Korea and played in Japan. And in Korea, when he played in the Korean Baseball League, he was the MVP in 2015, and that success is what got him signed to the Brewers the next year. But he's a hero in many parts of Korea, and he even appeared on this Korean TV show called King of Masked Singer, which is the predecessor to Masked Singer, which we have in the States here now, too. And he was, interestingly, he was singing in Korean, which is incredible. And that was him singing Americano. And Eric just came back to Milwaukee this week. He threw out the first pitch for the legendary Game 2 of the series just a couple days ago against the Padres. So excited to have a Milwaukee Brewers baseball legend back in town, but also a lot of people might not know that he went by Hip Hop Boy and appeared on Korean TV singing Americano in Korean. We also heard Tony Canigliaro, the Red Sox All-Star, play in the field, and Dizzy Dean and his country cousins telling us you don't have to be from the country to love country music, and Johnny Bench doing Oklahoma Sunshine. So a lot of baseball players have given a try at the old college try at singing professionally, but there were some who did both baseball and singing really, really well. And probably the greatest professional baseball player and country singer, that award has to go to Charlie Pride. And that's when I saw a postcard from 1973 of Charlie Pride wearing a Brewers uniform, I was stunned. And that's what set me last year on this whole path to writing Brewers songs. I didn't know Charlie Pride was an honorary member of the Milwaukee Brewers. I didn't know that he went to spring training in 1971, 72, and 73 and worked out with the Brewers just to stay in shape. And it's kind of incredible. He was friends with manager Bristol. And, you know, before that, he had a long legendary baseball career. He played for the Birmingham Barons and the Memphis Red Sox in the Negro Leagues. And he played, he signed with the New York Mets minor league system and came to Wisconsin and played in Fond du Lac for the Spiders. He had a long career in minor league baseball and then decided to hang up his cleats and go to Nashville and signed with RCA. And he won all sorts of country music awards for Album of the Year, Singer of the Year. And his sort of peak of fame was 71 and 72, and those were the years he was working out with the Milwaukee Brewers. So I think the Brewers may have had some role in his success. But knowing that, I wanted to get really into Charlie Pride's music a little bit more. And I met just a short while back, maybe a few months ago, my buddy Bobby, who runs Mad City Music, called me and he said, "Hey, there's a record collection you should really check out in Sauk Prairie." So I went down that way, and I met a woman named Cece Peterson, and she used to run Charlie Pride's fan club throughout the 80s and into the 90s, and she went to Nashville all the time to meet all of the fanfare country music fan fests, and ran George Jones's fan club too, but she had all of Charlie Pride's records and sold them to me so generously. And I got some photos of Charlie Pride and I got all these records. And so I've been doing this deep dive into Charlie Pride lately. Not that I didn't know he was a great country music singer, but there was a lot of deep cuts on these records that I just didn't know Charlie Pride recorded. Some really good ones. So we're going to go through, and I pulled out some Charlie Pride records that are relatively new to me.
And we're going to start with the Country Way LP for RCA, where he does act naturally. And I think, you know, frankly, I think he sings it better than Ringo. Yeah, we're going to start with that. And we're going to do a short little Charlie Pride set, just a tribute to the Milwaukee Brewers legend. You know, after 1973, he went to Texas and bought into a part ownership and started working out with the Texas Rangers and has a long, much, much longer affiliation with the Texas Rangers. But his first Major League Baseball affiliation, I love, that came through the Milwaukee Brewers. So here is Charlie Pride and, yeah, Turntable 2. Let's Act Naturally.

Cease Peterson for helping me learn more about Charlie Pride, the Country Way, Country Charlie Pride LP, and Songs of Pride, Charlie that is, and just plain country. Those were the records we were spinning just now. But there's so many good ones to just keep going through and discovering more tunes. Charlie Pride, as I mentioned, one of the all-time great professional ball players and country music singers, dual lives. But I recently, as I got started researching the Milwaukee Brewers because of Charlie Pride and writing all these songs, I started looking into other musician athletes who played in Milwaukee. And it turns out I discovered another ball player who now surpasses Andy Van Slyke on my list of all-time personal favorite baseball players. And it's partially because he was a great ball player, but partially because he was, well, who I think, the best ever athlete-musician combination. And of course, some of you may know who I'm talking about already, but it is center fielder Lee May for the Milwaukee Braves. Came up in the league 1959. I guess 1958 he made his debut, and then played through 1959 and ended up getting traded in the mid-60s to Houston, and then played in... where else did he play? He played in Cleveland for a little bit. And he played for the Washington Senators and the Chicago White Sox. He had a really incredible, incredible baseball career. At one point, I was going to pull up notes. I guess I didn't. I did. It was, I think, 13 years he was in MLB. Yeah, 13 seasons. I wanted to make sure I got that right. And he led the league in doubles with 44 of them in 1964. He played center field next to Hank Aaron for 7 years. So he's good. He's really, really good. He had a career average right at 300 for a 13-year career. I guess 274, not 300, 274. But he's a really great ball player, but he was an even better vocalist. He went to high school with Richard Berry of Louie Louie fame, and Jesse Belvin and Young Jesse and the Platters and the Hollywood Flames and the Coasters and the Penguins, they all went to the same high school in L.A. And Arthur Lee May was there with them, started a group called the Crowns, and recorded throughout the 1950s for Specialty, RPM, Flair, Modern, Cash, all the great indies of the day. And he became Johnny Otis's lead vocalist for a while and sang lead vocals on the Rock and Roll Hit Parade LP. He sang backing vocals on the original Louie Louie hit for Richard Berry. He's just a legend of R&B and doo-wop and early rock and roll, who I think never got his due because he could only tour in the baseball offseason. Otherwise, he was playing professional baseball at a really high level for 13 years. So I got really, this summer, I got really deep into the Lee May rabbit hole, and I started collecting his records and his baseball cards, and just trying to find everything I can find about Lee May. The guy was awesome. And so I feel like if I'm going to do a set of Charlie Pride songs, I got to do a set of my favorite Lee May songs for you, because he's just great. So without further ado, I've built him up. Now I gotta back it up with some songs. There's so many good ones. Gosh, where to start? I'm going to start with Do the Bop. Let's all do the bop with Lee May.

so. 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Ruby Lee, she's so doggone fine. I have to tell you this just one more time. I tell you this and this no lie. When she

0: my goodness, what a jam. Lee May, he's a loving fool. And that last record I played for you on the Jamie label actually says on the label, Lee May of the Milwaukee Braves, which is pretty cool. I can't believe that's the guy holding down center field right next to Hank Aaron, number 24 for 7 seasons. He played center field right next to Hank Aaron. And what an incredible voice and vocalist and a really cool career. The guy has, I've got more than 30-some songs by him. So he had a great career, a lot of really good records. Most of his records were released by Arthur Lee May, but all of his baseball cards and throughout his baseball career, he just went by Lee May. He dropped the Arthur. But a fun rabbit hole it's been, learning more about his career. And super, super cool dude. We're doing a baseball show today. 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My name's Nate. This is Back to the Country and occasionally Strain from the Country. When I find cool records, I just gotta play them for you. And just this week, I made one of the coolest discoveries. I'm still trying to gauge the historical context for how cool this is, but I think if you're a baseball fan, it's extremely cool. I am in the middle of a massive lacquer disc transcription disc digitization project. And as many listeners know, I am the audiovisual preservation archivist for UW-Madison General Libraries as my day gig. And I love it. And as part of that, we're preserving Wisconsin music, part of the Wisconsin Music Archives, and also this collection of music that's part of WHA and the radio broadcasts and all these transcription discs that we have at UW Archives, thousands of them. And so over the past couple weeks, I've been going over to archives and sorting the records between what I can handle and what we need to outsource. What's really filled with palmitic acid? What are records dilapidating quickly? What are the records that are cracked or chipped or delaminating? And those are the ones I'm going to take on and digitize in my studio. And as I'm going through sorting them out, and a lot of glass-based ones, and they're super fragile, they're giant, they're 16 inches, they're really heavy. I'm mostly judging for condition, but sometimes something piques my eye that is content-based. And I sort of notice what's on these discs. And it's a huge range of things. There are UW lectures. There's trips to the state fair in 1937. I just transcribed a disc yesterday of somebody narrating a stunt airplane move in 1930s, which is really cool. It's a huge swath of, you know, an hour of poetry with Ruth Wallenstein was another one I did yesterday. All sorts of stuff across the board. Well, I found one that said Milwaukee Baseball 1938. Well, that's kind of strange. The Milwaukee Brewers, of course, didn't exist until 1970 as a Major League Baseball team. But they got their name from a minor league team that existed before the Milwaukee Braves were even in Milwaukee. There was a minor league team in the American Association called the Milwaukee Brewers. Been around a long time. And I found a radio transcription disc of a Milwaukee Brewers minor league baseball game from 1938. So I started doing some online sleuthing and saying, hey, I think this is, I know it's unique. I know there's no other recording of this specific game, but I think this might be unique in that in the 1930s, I cannot find any acknowledgement of any minor league baseball game on record. So I have to do a little more digging, but I have done some preliminary digging. And through that preliminary digging and talking to a few radio broadcast scholars, there doesn't seem to be an earlier minor league baseball game on record anywhere. So this disc that was just sandwiched between a bunch of discs and it had on the cardboard sleeve, not sure where to put this, found in a basement. So it seemed a little out of place, but somebody recorded the 7th, 8th, and 9th inning of this minor league baseball game for reasons unknown to me. And it's kind of incredible that somebody thought to do that because minor league games just weren't recorded back then. It wasn't something people thought to preserve. And the, even the Major League Baseball games from the 30s are extremely rare. So I have this disc, I transfer it, and it's really pretty funny. The announcer is Alan Hale, the legendary announcer for WISN, W-I-S-N, Brewers broadcasts in the 1930s. And when a batter comes up, he's giving away cans of vegetables, cases of canned vegetables, to players if they got a specific hit. So he's like, the first walk of the game gets a case of corn. The first home run is going to get a case of sauerkraut. So come on, hit a home run. It's pretty remarkable. And I guess in the 1930s, if you're playing minor league baseball, a case of sauerkraut is a pretty good score. So it's history, and it's awesome. And I'm not going to play the whole disc for you, but I did just want you to, because it's spoken word and it's baseball, and not everybody's a baseball fan here, but this is a pretty remarkable find. And I reached out to my wife's uncle, Nick, who is a baseball writer and scholar, and I asked him about it, and he did not know of an earlier minor league broadcast anywhere either. So I need to do two more archives I need to dig into to see if I can find anything from the 30s minor league transcription disc. But this might be the only one. And it's cool that if that is the case, it's cool that it's a Milwaukee one. So give props to Milwaukee and to University Archives at the University of Wisconsin for preserving this all these years. And it's got a little bit of scratch here and there, as one would expect for an 88-year-old record. But it's cool. It's cool. So without further ado, I'm going to play you two snippets. One from the seventh inning, bottom of the seventh inning, the home team at the bat, and then I'm going to play for you the bottom of the ninth inning snippet as well. Just so we can get back to 1938, hear what that sounded like. Here's Alan Hale on the call.
1: All right, Buck, come on, get this man out of here. High fly is hit to right center field. Johnson's over for it. Gullick's over for it. Ted calls for it. He takes it for the out and the side is retired. Two runs on four hits, no errors. One man left on for the Saints in the seventh. Got that score, two runs, four hits, no errors, and one man left on. All right, everybody up for that seventh inning stretch. And let's make it a standing vote of thanks to the ball club. A salute from every one of you fans for the many games you've enjoyed out here at Borchers Field. And at your radio this year. Our two co-sponsors of baseball on the air, Wheaties and Wadhams, join in this tribute to the team. By the way, don't forget that there are two more home games on the regular schedule. Three more, to be exact. Two tomorrow and one Saturday, before the Brewers embark on their final road trip of the season. Why not come out here tomorrow night or Saturday afternoon and treat yourself to a good time? Help the Brewers battle the Minneapolis Millers and register your vote of thanks in person. How about it? Is it a date? All right, that first game is called for 7:30 tomorrow night. Come on out and watch these Brewers. Only three more games in the regular playing season. We're behind right now by a score of 7-1. We've got to go out and get some runs. Everybody seated. Hankins, Becker, and Hope will do the batting. Hankins, Becker, and Hope. Gotta get some base hits and give out some of these awards. What do you got? First base on balls. Not a Brewer at walk tonight. Come on, Hank. Get a walk and get yourself a case of string beans. Case of Wisconsin string beans. A wind-up by Cellini. Here's the first pitch to Hankins. Line drive to center field. He doesn't want a case of string beans. The ball is taken by Stump in right center. Here's a throw coming into second. Hankins has his second hit of the evening and three times up. Well, maybe we'll get this rally started off in great fashion. Single for Hankins. Everybody seated? Joe Becker is up. Come on, Joe, hit one over that wall. A case of sauerkraut for you, all wrapped up, ready to deliver. Here's the next pitch. Hope hits a high fly to left field over the wall. There it goes for a home run for Hope. A long fly ball. Well, Hope has been the heavy hitter in this ball game for the Brewers. A home run, a double, and a single, and four times up. 8-2 now. And Lynn Storey batting for Marrow. in the ninth inning. 12 hits and 2 runs. Eddie Hope gets a case of... Let's see, what'll we give him for that? Case of corn for the first home run. Storty in the ninth inning for Marrow. Come on, Lynn. Here's the windup. Pitch to Lynn. Strike call in the outside corner, chest high. The next pitch. Bounded on the third baseline. Boken backs up for it. Here's his throw to first. Storty is out the side, retired. All right. In the ninth inning for the Brewers, side retired. One run, one hit, no errors, and nobody left on. For the Saints, 8 runs, 14 hits, no errors, 11 men left on in this game. For the Brewers, 2 runs, 12 hits, no errors, 7 men left on. 8, 14, 0, and 11 for St. Paul. 2, 12, none and 7 for the Brewers. This rings down the curtain on the Radio Fan Night celebration here at Borchert Field. And don't forget three more home games before the Brewers launch their final road trip of the season. 2 games tomorrow night and 1 game on Saturday. Remember, the first game tomorrow night begins at 7:30. Tonight's game has come to you with the compliments of both sponsors of our baseball broadcast, General Mills, makers of Wheaties, the breakfast of champions, and the Wadham's Oil Company, with 2,100 stations and dealers in Wisconsin and Upper Michigan. Our awards here this evening, the things we've been telling you about all night long, have been presented through the courtesy of the Department of Agriculture and Markets and the Wisconsin Agricultural Authority. The Wisconsin cheeses, butter, and canned goods awards are prize-winning products from the recent state fair. Your announcer is Alan Hale, saying good night from Borchert Field. We'll see you tomorrow morning on the news broadcast. And now, back to our studios.
0: Pretty great. Pretty great. I love the sign-off. I love the call. I specifically love that you can hear the background announcer and the fans at Borchert Field from 88 years ago rooting on the minor league American Association Milwaukee Brewers. So kind of a couple short snippets there, but it's, I think, pretty historically significant. So that was my first pass at the digitization, and I cleaned it twice, and then I did that pass, and then I cleaned it another time, and then I changed the stylus to a different one, and I think I got a much better transfer. But all of that is to say it will soon be made available and will be cleaned up a little bit better than that. But I just wanted to share it with you today because I just discovered it this week and it's pretty cool. Baseball has been on my mind and that particular find seems pretty special. And go Brewers. And of course, if you were listening to the timing, there is a Brewers game tonight, the game 4 of the National League Division Series against the San Diego Padres, but that is not until 9 p.m. Don't disregard the timing of that broadcast. But yeah, pretty cool. Pretty cool. There are all sorts of amazing treasures in this lacquer project we're currently doing, and that is at the moment, the top priority for my work. We're doing a huge digitization project, and of course, there's a lot of other collections coming into Mills that I'll be talking about on the radio, as I always do. That we are excited about, and just working them in and out of the queue as we're able. But that current project is pretty cool. The game tonight, let's get back to that for a moment. This particular, just like last year, I got so excited about the Brewers, I decided to challenge myself and say, within 3 weeks, could I write 12 songs, get them recorded, get them released before the playoffs started, and then sort of create a soundtrack to the playoffs, which I played for you the Fear the Beer song earlier in the show from that, which was a lot of fun and a good fundraiser for the Wisconsin Humane Society and a super fun project. Thank you to Art Stevenson, who played on that, and Andrew Harrison, and Randy Finley, and some great folks who was really fun to work with. But I have still been writing songs. The Stardazers and I, the last 2 shows we've done have been entirely Brewer songs, hour-long show of just Brewer stuff, which has been a blast. And I'm so grateful that Andrew and Jamie McCloskey were willing to learn all these songs with me and go playing them around. If anybody wants a band to show up and be the soundtrack to their Brewers party, just reach out. Let us know. But I'm still writing new Brewers songs, and some folks have never even heard them, including the band, because I just finished this one yesterday. But I got to thinking, of all the songs I wrote, I didn't write a song in Spanish. And that's an oversight on my part, because we have 8 players on our team. You know, when you hear post-game interviews with William Contreras or Jack Centurio or, you know, a lot of folks on the team, Joey Ortiz, a lot of times you might hear them in Spanish. And so I decided to write a song in Spanish for the Brewers. So if you don't speak Spanish, this song just says, it's the year of the Brewers. We're going to write a big celebration. We're bringing the Latin flair. Coach Nestor Corredor is on our side, and Brewers baseball is in our hearts. That's the chorus, and I think you might pick up the rest. Jack Trujillo, I can really fly in the outfield. Wild Bill has no, he just won't stop. He has no give. Senzatella and Lara, they're all from Venezuela. And they bring the fire. Talking about Joey O and Jojo Romero are from Mexico. Abner Uribe and Gary Sanchez, El Kraken, are from Dominican Republic. So, yeah, I just wrote a quick song about him, and I thought I'd play it for you right now. Hope you like it. This one's called Año de Cerveceros, which is the year of the Brewers. Let's see. Let's do it in B-flat. Let's try a new key today. That might really mix it up. It'll be new for me. Es el año de los cerveceros. Rumbo a

teme a la cerveza, está en nuestro corazón. Yeah, Año de Cerveceros. That's the year of the brewers. And it's been a while since I've written songs in Spanish. I used to write a bunch of them, but it's kind of fun to get back into it and to give it a try. But I have written another song in English, and I thought if you didn't speak Spanish, you might prefer English language songs. So I'll sing you one more, and then we'll get back to my favorite records. But one thing that's been kind of new for me this summer, and I am still writing Brewer songs, but I started collecting baseball cards again, which was my absolute passion. Before record collecting, as a little kid, I was really into baseball cards and always would, instead of going out and, I don't know, swimming in a pool, I would prefer to lock myself in my closet and just count baseball cards and memorize the statistics on the back. And it's recently I got back into collecting baseball cards because it's a way to learn more about the Brewers. So I'm diving into Brewers history, and I even custom made a card about Bonnie Brewer. Some of you may remember that in 1973, the Brewers, trying to bring more fans to the game, decided they would introduce mascots to the team. It was a new concept, so they came up with two of them. There was Bonnie Brewer and Bernie Brewer. And Bernie is still at the game, sliding down the slides, pepping up the crowds. Bonnie Brewer's not there anymore. And that's because she disappeared in 1979 and not to be brought back again. But when Rachel and I went to a game this year, up on the fourth floor, very nosebleed seats, there's a little kiosk that sold t-shirts, and one of them was Bonnie Brewer. And I was stunned. The Brewers brought back Bonnie Brewer t-shirts this year, but only on the fourth floor kiosk. It wasn't in any other gift shop in the stadium, which was strange. So I went home and started researching, who was Bonnie Brewer? What was she about? And after I did that, I wrote a song about Bonnie Brewer, and I'm going to sing it for you, and that kind of tells you her history and why she's not there anymore. This one is in the key of C. It's called Bonnie Brewer.

sweeping up the dirt, and she's such a flirt. Well, that's just little Bonnie Brewer. Well, she's a sophomore in high school, and she's class queen.

sweeping up the dirt, and she's such a flirt. Well, that's just little Bonnie Brewer. Well, there's always gonna be a group of feminists who are gonna criticize. They're gonna say that the Brewers deserve the teeny exploitation prize. Yeah, they say that kids should not tease just so old men can be appeased. And I know they're right. And I guess the 70s were really just very,

0: and she's such a flirt.
1: Well, that's just little Bonnie Brewer.
0: Yeah, that's little Bonnie Brewer. And it's a wild history, because there were six different women who played Bonnie Brewer over that 73 to 79 period. And at the end of 78, there was a National Organization of Women had an award show in which they gave awards to the most misogynist groups out there. And the Brewers very publicly were shamed for having these 15 or 16-year-old girls run around the bases and walk throughout the crowds and just smiling for the men instead of participating in sports, in women's sports, or promoting other things. And so after that, the Brewers got rid of Bonnie Brewer. They heard the criticism, and they responded. They got rid of Bonnie Brewer. They could have incorporated her into different things, into the game, in a maybe a more meaningful way, but instead she's gone, only to reappear this year in the form of a T-shirt on the fourth floor upper deck, which I found fascinating and interesting. It just is. It's an interesting history. So yeah, I'm gonna try to record that song and reach out to the living Bonnie Brewers and ask them if they want to sing backing vocals with me. I think that'd be super fun. And we're talking baseball. I love writing baseball songs. I've been real into it lately. And as I mentioned, I got real into baseball cards. And so I made a custom Bonnie Brewer card, which is very exciting for me. Super nerdy, but still exciting. I've met some really fun baseball card collectors and folks. There was a card show at the Atomic Antiques just recently. And then there was that was this weekend, which was really fun. And there was also a card convention at the Alliant Energy Center a month ago. And I found some Lee May baseball cards there. That was super fun. I met Bob and Judy Bates recently, and they showed me their baseball card collection. It's really fun to talk to fellow baseball card people now. It's very similar worlds to records, and I don't think I can get into as cards as into records as I am, but game recognizes game. It's a collecting world. It's a passion, and it's just really fun. So I like when these worlds collide. And what I don't like is the only song I know about baseball cards. Because there should be a lot of songs about baseball cards. I just haven't been able to write a good one yet. But part of it's because there already is one, and it's really famous. Dr. Demento played it all the time on his radio show, and it's largely considered one of the worst songs ever recorded. And I apologize to anybody for this song. I'm going to play it for you. It's the only song I know about baseball cards, and it's by Richie Ray, and it's called The Baseball Card Lover, and it is not about somebody who just loves baseball cards. It's about somebody who really loves baseball cards. So we'll play that, and then we've got a half hour more of some baseball, favorite baseball records and baseball stories. So here is Richie Ray.

Yeah, the Sox are rocking. That is Freddie Cannon with Los Straight Jackets, and they put that out on a 45 a number of years ago, spin out 45. And my progression, I mentioned the Cardinals. I feel like I have to mention the Red Sox. They were such a big part of my life. I lived in Boston for 12 years and would go to Fenway Park all the time and really fell in love with baseball all over again during those 03 and 04 seasons, breaking the curse. And love watching the Red Sox play. And Los Straight Jackets are also one of my favorite bands, so that works out really well. A wonderful release. Before that, we heard Johnny Darling on the Deluxe label from 1958 doing Baseball Baby, which is great. And Cowboy Copas, another King Records. Deluxe and King were subsidiaries. So King Records put out the Three Strikes and You're Out Cowboy Copas record. And before that, we started off with Baseball Card Lover, which I apologize for. It's funny, but it's awful. It's really, really bad. But yeah, it's also holds a place in my heart since I've been getting back into baseball cards. And now when I hear it, it brings a chuckle to my face. But you're listening to Back to the Country, WORT. It's been really fun to play a baseball show for you. Again, this is every single show I ever do. I say, I need to do a part two. I need to do this theme again. This is, to my knowledge, many years of doing this, 6.5, almost 7 years of doing this, that I have duplicated a theme. And there's no better theme to duplicate than baseball. I should just be playing baseball, hot dogs, apple pie, and polka every show for every song, because that's a banger. But it's fun to at least dive into some baseball card songs and share what's on my mind lately with you. It's fun to be able to have an obsession like this kind of take over your brain and then to be able to share that enthusiasm. So thank you for listening. Thanks for sharing the joy of music and sports ball with me. There's so many good baseball songs. And this could, when I started, I was like, could I fill 3 hours? Now I know I could fill many, many hours of many, many shows. There's just so many good ones. One of my favorite gospel singers is Sister Winona Carr. And for Specialty Records, she decided to do some secular stuff, and it's really good. There's so many really good ones. And so I'm going to play for you The Ball Game, which is more on the gospel side, but she did so many great records. Sister Winona Carr with The Ball Game, and then we'll come back in just a moment with one final set after this one.

0: get it, Willie.
1: Say, hey, Willie, go get it.
2: What do you mean, go get it? Man, that ball's way in left field.
0: I don't care what field it's in. Willie plays all fields.
2: Every time we come to the game, you're talking about Willie plays all the fields.
0: That's right. He plays.
2: Let's call Willie and ask him. Call him.
0: Okay, hey, Willie.
3: Yes.
0: Are you Willie Mays?
3: Yes.
0: Whose ball was that?
3: Why was it?
0: In left field.
3: Well, that's Irvin's ball.
2: I told you that. Every time we come to the game, we got to talk about it. The next time I'm going to sit in the grandstand.
3: Say, hey, fellas, what's your name?
0: Say, who?

Yeah, Mabel Scott, the baseball boogie. What a fun set. And before that, we heard Les Brown doing Jolt and Joe DiMaggio and the training.

0: Here's doing Say Hey, the Willie Mays song with Willie Mays. And Sister Winona Carr doing the ball game. Just some classic big band jump rock and roll great 40s and 50s baseball tunes. Love them so much. And, of course, getting geared up for the Milwaukee Brewers game tonight. Game 4 of the NLDS. It's been a thrilling, thrilling playoff. Let's hope for a victory and root on our team. And what else can I tell you? There's a lot more to tell you. But before I do that, let me play a quick word from our sponsors to thank them again.
1: No tambourine.
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5: 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Rather than presenting this myth as simply Orpheus attempting to rescue Eurydice from Hades, Sarah Ruhl tells this tale through the eyes of her heroine, giving Eurydice her own voice and desires, placing a powerful emphasis on her relationship with her father and on the difficult choices that come with love and loss. 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
0: Yeah, thank you again to the sponsors, and thank you again to everybody who contributed last week to our fall pledge drive. Your support means everything to us. We so appreciate our community. It's been fun doing this baseball show on Back to the Country. I really appreciate everyone sitting with me, listening to baseball songs. That's such a wonderful season right now, and a time to be excited about baseball. There's so many more songs I want to play for you. I have a whole bunch more Milwaukee-specific songs, like didn't play Terry Cashman's Talkin' Baseball Brewers version, or the Musky Sights and Sounds record I picked up from Tony recently, or Robin Yount's baseball card, which I figured out was at 66 RPM, and I could play the record on a record player. Sigmund Snopek's Stay in Milwaukee, which talks about staying home and watching the Brewers. Lots of songs to play, but I'm not going to get to them all. But I do want to mention I will be back next week from my usual spot in the second Wednesday of each month, and I think I might do a football show. We'll see if the Brewers are still winning. Maybe we do part three of baseball. We'll see. Hopefully that's the case. But I also know that I haven't played any baseball project songs yet, and they've put out album after album after album of just baseball songs. I've got this Uke CD of spoken word stuff. I wanted to play some Mr. Baseball tribute to Bob Uecker. So I think I'll do, let's maybe do a quick Bob Uecker tribute, and then we'll do a snippet of the Baseball Project's, my favorite song of theirs, Stay in Milwaukee. Have a wonderful Wednesday, everybody, and go Brewers.
6: and deep. Get up, get up, get up and get out of here. 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
7: Bob's distinctive home run call has been a source of delight for Brewer fans for many moons. 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
8: 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But when it's one of those that may be, guys are always saying, get up, you know, get up, get out of here, get out of here. And that's really where it came from. I started doing that a long time ago when I first started working. That's where it came from. It was just a thing that all the players do in the dugout, and it's going on today. They all do it.
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0: This is Christian Knudsen and John K. Wilson with your local news, coming to you from the WORT studios on Bedford Street in beautiful downtown Madison. Here are your Tuesday headlines. Tech giant Oracle and We Energies have reached a deal that the companies claim could save more than 1 million ratepayers about $300 million in fuel costs, Wisconsin Public Radio reports. This news comes as Oracle partners with Vantage Data Centers and OpenAI to build a $15 billion data center campus in Port Washington. Oracle is slated to pay for between 125 to 250 megawatts of power from the state's only nuclear plant to power this project. Ratepayer advocates like the Citizens Utility Board, or CUB, have criticized the data center campus for the potential increased fuel costs to current customers. CUB Executive Director Tom Content says that while the deal is certainly a step forward, the extent of its effects for ratepayers is unknown without specific details of the agreement.
1: There have been 6 instances of alleged illegal voting in Wisconsin over the last 10 months, election clerks across the state report. 4 of those 6 flagged votes were cast in the April Supreme Court election, 1 was in the August primary, and 1 suspected instance of voter impersonation took place in the 2024 presidential election. That last incident was referred to the Wisconsin Elections Commission in November 2025. It joins the 46 reports of illegal voting in the 2024 election out of nearly 3.4 million votes cast. None of the 6 suspected votes were cast by people without citizenship, the Wisconsin State Journal reports.
0: Democratic gubernatorial candidate David Crowley is advocating for an amendment to the state constitution that would enshrine a right to abortion, the Milwaukee Journal Sentinel reports. If a proposal were to pass, it could invalidate a state law that limits abortion access past 20 weeks, though it's unclear how exactly an amendment would affect the state's current abortion laws were it to be enacted. For a proposed constitutional amendment to be enacted in Wisconsin, it must pass 2 consecutive legislative sessions and subsequently be approved by a majority of voters in a referendum. Only legislators can propose amendments, and governors have no power in approving or vetoing any proposed amendments.
1: An animal welfare group says 8 monkeys at the UW-Madison Primate Research Center did not receive adequate medical care in 2025, Wisconsin Public Radio reports. The National Anti-Vivisection Society, or NAVS, reported the findings in their 3rd annual laboratory animal care audit, which analyzes federal data of welfare violations taken by the U.S. Department of Agriculture. UW-Madison spokesperson Jillian Drummond says the USDA's February 2025 annual review of animals and facilities resulted in 3 citations. Drummond said, quote, "The university takes all incidents seriously, and corrective actions to prevent future occurrences were already in place by the time the USDA inspectors made their unannounced visit."
0: UW-Madison professor Francis Hulzen has won the Nobel Prize for Physics. The Belgian-born professor received the award in Stockholm, Sweden, in recognition for his research into subatomic particles, reports the Milwaukee Journal Sentinel. Hulzen leads the Ice Cube Neutrino Observatory in Antarctica, which uses the continent's vast layers of ice to pinpoint particles that scientists have sought to identify for over 100 years. Hulzen told the press, quote, "UW took incredible risks on this project," unquote. He explained that the project could not have succeeded without his team's lab in Stoughton, a few miles southeast of the UW-Madison campus. He said, quote, "Wisconsin is a place where unconventional, I would say dangerous, ideas can thrive," unquote.
1: After facing heavy scrutiny for the nearly 200 lost absentee ballots in the 2024 election and 23 late-arriving ballots that went uncounted in the April election, Madison officials are prepared to fix their mistakes this November. The Wisconsin Examiner reports that Madison City Clerk Lydia McComas, who took up the role in September 25, will be on maternity leave during the 2026 midterms. The city's deputy clerk will take the lead in McComas's absence. In August, the clerk's office hired a new staff member tasked with managing the absentee ballots cast by voters in November, a move that the deputy said will prevent a repeat of the 2024 election. Those were the headlines.
2: The following is a pre-recorded episode of A Public Affair, so there is no need to call in. 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
1: Good afternoon. You're listening to WORT 89.9 FM. I'm your host, Ali Muldrow, and this is A Public Affair. On today's show, I'm speaking with historian Forrest Isaac Joan about the strong connection between the civil rights movement in the United States and the Catholic civil rights movement in Northern Ireland. His new book traces the influence of the Montgomery to Selma March of 1965 on the Belfast to Derry March of 1969. Forrest Isaac Jones is an award-winning author of nonfiction and essays specializing in the study of Irish history, the U.S. civil rights movement, and Northern Ireland. His first nonfiction book, Good Trouble, The Selma, Alabama, and Derry, Northern Ireland Connection, 1963 to 1972. Shout out to 1963. That's the year my mother was born. Happy birthday, Mom. Was released last year and is required reading for a course on Ireland at McAllister College in Minnesota. Thank you for joining us, Forrest. How are you today?
2: Allie, I'm doing great. It is a pleasure to be with you, and I'm excited to talk about the book and talk about the civil rights movement in both places.
1: This is a really beautiful book, and it was really like on time. I want to give a huge shout out to my producer, Sarah, for pairing me with something that was both so incredibly informative. This is history that I really hadn't been exposed to before reading this book, and that made it tremendously exciting to learn more about both the civil rights movement. And I've got to be honest, I hadn't thought a lot about Northern Ireland. And so it was a really fun like read to see how people are connected through their resistance. Why did you set out to tell this story? Why was it important to you to write this book?
2: Definitely. Great question. And I love telling the origin of how this book began because it's a story in itself, honestly. Back during COVID in the spring of 2020, you know, a lot of us were spending time online because really there was nothing else to do. And being a reader, I was reading just loads and loads of books. And that spring, I was on Twitter and I noticed or found a book that was called On Bloody Sunday. And On Bloody Sunday was written by a lady by the name of Julianne Campbell, who lived in Derry. And the interesting thing about the book was that her uncle, Jackie Duddy, was the first person killed at Bloody Sunday. There is an iconic picture of a young man being carried in the street of Derry, January 1972, and there's a priest with a white handkerchief in his hand, and they're carrying the body. That body is of Jackie Duddy, 17 years old at the time, and was killed. So I read this book. I was always, of course, I'm a history nerd, so of course I love the book. I reached out to Julianne, kind of a little bit of a fanboy. I said, "Oh my gosh, I love this book. This is incredible. I would love to, you know, learn more about it." So we kind of struck up, I guess you would say, a Twitter friendship, and we would go back and forth.
1: A Twitter friendship. I mean, those were the days. Take us back. Take us back to when you could be friends with people. Okay.
2: Exactly.
1: Loving this story. I'm sorry. I had to chime in. I'm like, I don't think I've heard anybody say Twitter friendship. We struck up a friendship on Twitter. Oh, woof.
2: So we did. We had a Twitter friendship, and we would go back and forth, you know, sending direct messages, this and that. So once the restrictions were lifted, she knew that I had been to Belfast, and she said, "Hey, you know," she made a mistake. She said, "If you're ever over here, you need to come to Derry. You need to come visit me and meet me, and I can show you around, et cetera, et cetera." So, I mean, you get an invite. You have to take somebody up on that invite. I had never been to Derry, and I went there 2021, and of course, Julianne and I hit it off, you know, in person. And she told me, she said, "You know, you need to take a walk around Derry and just talk to people and just see our city." It's known as a civil rights city in Northern Ireland. So this was all new to me, of course. So I walked around Derry, I remember, and I had so many people coming up to me saying, you know, they, of course, heard my Southern accent. They knew I wasn't from there. They knew I was American. And they said, oh, my gosh, we took so much from your movement. And as a history major and a history teacher, I was embarrassed because I didn't know what they were talking about. And I asked them, I said, what are you talking about? And they said, we took so much from your civil rights movement. This was the first time that I had ever heard anything like this. And I remember going back to Julianne and saying, you know, what are they talking about? Of course, she thinks I'm crazy. Like, oh, my gosh, how could you not know about this? We studied your movement. We looked at how you march, how you protected yourselves. We were singing We Shall Overcome. And I mean, all these things were just so new to me. And I told her a little bit about my parents and how they took part in the civil rights movement. And she said, oh, my gosh, you got to write a book about this. This is a book waiting for you to be written, because really not a lot had been written about the two movements. And that is how the book came about. So it's so interesting when I tell this story to people, because I tell them, number one, and of course, COVID was horrible. Don't get me wrong. If it hadn't been for COVID, if it hadn't been for me spending time on Twitter, reading that book, being introduced to her and going to Derry, none of this would have happened.
1: I think those are things that most of us recall or see as highly divisive at this point. It's really interesting. I'm like, I think most of us see the pandemic as highly divisive. And I think many of us, some of us, the people I hang out with might think that Twitter is a little spicy, a little divisive, not necessarily the best space to make friends. I like that you're giving us an alternative narrative about what the pandemic was like. I love that you, it was a time of incredible inspiration and connection, and led to fantastic travel.
2: And a great friendship, and a great friendship with Julianne, who I consider her a very good friend. I mean, we talk all the time. She wrote the introduction to the book, and you know, I credit her so much, because if it wasn't for her, none of this would have happened.
1: Oh, I so deeply appreciate that. If you're just tuning in, you're listening to WORT 89.9 FM. I'm your host, Ali Muldrow, and we are talking about the book Good Trouble, which looks at what the civil rights movement in the United States and the Catholic civil rights movement in Northern Ireland had in common. And we're having this conversation with the author, Forrest Isaac Jones, who is an award-winning author of nonfiction essays specializing in the study of Irish history, the U.S. civil rights movement, and Northern Ireland. I was really fascinated by my own unawareness of this common thread of kind of this global understanding of the civil rights movement. I think over and over again throughout this book, you remind me that people were being exposed to the civil rights movement that was happening in the United States in the 60s. Via television, that they were coming into contact with this on the news. Why weren't we coming into contact with what was happening in Ireland on the news just as frequently as they were coming into contact with what was happening over here?
2: That's a great question. You know, there were, you have to remember that at the time, Northern Ireland, well, not at the time, even now, is a part of the United Kingdom. They're a part of Great Britain. And the south of Ireland, of course, is the Republic of Ireland. So you're talking about two, you know, different countries. And at the time of the civil rights marches over in Northern Ireland, you had two different broadcasting systems putting out what people saw about what was going on. So you had RTE, which is, of course, in the south of Ireland, a very popular broadcasting system, which is still there. And, of course, in Great Britain, you had the BBC. So depending on who you were getting your reports from, be it BBC, UK, Great Britain, RTE, south of Ireland, Republic of Ireland, you could get different versions of what was going on over there. And when you talk to people living here that were hearing what was going on over there, unfortunately, most of the news they were getting was from the BBC, Great Britain, United Kingdom, Northern Ireland. So they were not seeing and hearing what was actually happening on the ground in terms of police brutality and in terms of Catholics being attacked, et cetera, et cetera. Now, you did have, you know, some independent news agencies, New York Times, places, people like that, who would sometimes be able to report if they were there about what was going on. And I think one of the best examples would be Bloody Sunday, which happened in January 1972, where if you listen to the BBC, Great Britain, United Kingdom version of what happened at the time, you would hear that you had armed Catholic protesters being shot at by British paratroopers because they had cause to shoot them. And that was a blatant lie. That was completely not true. But that was the narrative that was being put out there about what happened on Bloody Sunday. So you had that. And then you also had the news that was getting over to the United States about what was happening really dealt with a couple of things. It dealt with the Irish Republican Army, of course, and what was happening there in the 70s, early 70s, mid-70s. And you had bombings. Because I remember when I first talked to my parents about what I was planning on doing about the book, they said, well, what is there to write about? The only thing going on was the IRA and bombings. And again, you're talking about 83-year-old African-American man and a woman who knew nothing about this civil rights movement because they were only talking about what they had seen on TV and read in newspapers. So again, going back to your question, depending on who was doing the reporting, that was the story you were getting coming out of there.
1: I really appreciate that and really thinking through, you know, what the media's role was in telling these stories and then also in spreading real misconceptions about what these movements looked like at any given point in time. You know, I think to make civil rights movements look like extremist movements is not something that folks are unfamiliar with. I think the idea that people are not protesting the way they should be protesting is always a conversation when you're talking about a small group of folks, you know, confronting the dominant culture. I wanted to talk to you a little bit about voter rights because so much of what the civil rights movement was for in the United States was really advocating for Black people to be enfranchised as voters. And that is that's something that we have in common with the movement that was happening in Northern Ireland. Talk to me a little bit about the differences or similarities between what it meant to be a disenfranchised African-American in the United States at this time versus what it meant to be disenfranchised as, you know, a Catholic in Northern Ireland who didn't have the same access to voting.
2: Sure. There is a great story that my father told me about my grandfather when he used to go to vote in a small North Carolina town called Walkertown, which is right outside Winston-Salem. And my dad used to say every time my grandfather would come home after trying to vote, my grandmother, his mom, would ask my grandfather, "Did they let you vote?" And he would say, "Yes." And then the next question was, did you have to do the jelly bean count? Now, people may wonder, what's the jelly bean count? For certain places and certain people, they would make them guess how many jelly beans there were in a jar. And if you didn't guess it correctly, which of course you weren't going to, you would not be able to vote. So those are kind of the ridiculous things that some African-American people had to go through just to be able to put a vote in. And of course, you're talking about Walkertown. You go further south, you're talking about more violent ways of suppressing as well. That is a huge commonality with what was going on in Northern Ireland because they were doing it in a different way, but in a similar fashion. They were trying to disenfranchise the Catholic population. And I'll give you a good example. And again, this was all new to me when I was interviewing people and researching, I had never heard this before. If you lived in a Catholic household in the north of Ireland, and let's just say you have, we'll say five. You have five people living in a house, and they're all over the age of 18. How many votes should you get? You should get five votes. Well, in Northern Ireland, it did not matter how many people that lived in that house that were over 18, you only got one vote. So you tell me what they were trying to do. They were purposely, just like here, trying to disenfranchise Catholic voters and to keep them out of power. So you often, and you still hear it today, the slogan, when I first heard it, I loved it, one man, one vote. That was the Catholic civil rights slogan of voting rights, one man, one vote, meaning you have five people over 18 in that house, it should be one man, one vote in that house. So
1: I have to push back and say one man, one vote doesn't necessarily mean, you know, you have five people over 18 in that house. Mm-hmm. What does that mean for the folks who identify as women?
2: Oh, yeah. Same thing. They say one man, one vote. They probably should have said one man, one woman, one vote, probably.
1: Yeah. One person, one vote. Yeah. One adult,
2: exactly,
1: one vote.
2: Exactly. So that's a great point. But yes, the idea was they wanted to make sure anybody in that house that was over 18, they were able to vote. So when you look at the origins of and the commonalities that we have with Northern Ireland, there were three major things that they were fighting for. They were fighting for voting rights, because that was major. Because we all know, just like we were fighting for it here, if you can't vote, you can never make any decisions. You can never get in power. You are disenfranchised. The second thing was housing. And we had the same issues here in the United States with the African-American population. Housing in Northern Ireland was horrific for the Catholic population. And you're talking about, you know, places in Derry and Belfast, which, for lack of a better term, they were living in ghettos. They were ghettos. They were horrible living conditions, 10 to 15 people in one house, outdoor toilets. You can go on and on. And then the third thing was jobs, because it was a known thing that if you had a Catholic sounding last name, okay, McDonough, O'Connell, you name it, they were not going to give you a job, because they could tell right there that you had a Catholic name, you were Catholic, you're not getting that job. So those are the three main things they were fighting for. But again, the housing and jobs, it all went back to the voting rights, because they knew over there, just like we did here, if they could not vote, if they could not represent themselves in government, that they would get nowhere.
1: Thank you so much for speaking to both, like, what made these distinct movements and what these movements really had in common in terms of what people were fighting for. People were fighting for, in general, their right to prosper, their right to have a voice in terms of their own political reality, and fighting for a change in who is considered, you know, worthy of a fair shot within a community. I think I struggled with not having as great an understanding of what it meant to be discriminated on the basis of being Catholic in comparison to what it means to be discriminated on the basis of race in the United States. And I think the United States is having this conversation again about who's one of us and who is not one of us and who's disposable. And I think, you know, that is really sewn into the fabric of who we are as a nation. It is really easy for me to understand that when you have enslaved a population of people, subjected that group of people to tremendous cruelty throughout their lives from birth to death for generation after generation, that empowering that same population of people is a pretty complex and long-term project. And at the same time, I think I really struggled with what, you know, when you have slavery as the reason for racialized division in the United States, talk to me about the origin story of discrimination against the Catholic people in Northern Ireland.
2: Mm-hmm. You know, that is another similarity that we have with the Catholic population, because, you know, of course, the book focuses on the civil rights movement, but at the beginning of the book, I talk more about the origins And you're talking about a people that were or have been oppressed for hundreds and hundreds of years. And you're talking about going back to, you know, the kings and how they were basically putting Irish Catholics off their land. You're talking about the famine. We know about the potato famine, which if you talk to a lot of Irish people, they won't call it a famine. They'll call it a genocide. Mm-hmm. That they were purposely trying to kill off the Catholic population. So, again, just like you mentioned slavery, the hundreds and thousands of years that we have endured, if you talk to people that are living in the south of Ireland, people in the Catholic population in the north, they will tell you the same thing. They will tell you, hey, we've been going through this for hundreds and hundreds of years, just like you, the African-American population has as well. And even today, you'll talk to people in the South, Catholics in the North. And again, do not get me wrong, things have gotten so much better compared to what it was. However, you'll talk to some and they'll say, we are still oppressed. We Catholics in the North are still living in a state that is controlled by Great Britain, by the United Kingdom. So again, you still have that, some of that. It kind of goes back to, you know, you'll have people here talking about reparations. Hey, when are we going to get back what we lost in slavery, or the people in Tulsa, the Race Riot in Tulsa, and all the stuff they lost? So again, both segments of the book have their common past because they both fought through being oppressed and being treated like second-class citizens.
1: I really appreciate you speaking to that, and I think it's really important to understand just like nobody has a monopoly on what it means to be a person. Nobody has a monopoly on what it means to experience oppression. And, you know, there are all kinds of people throughout the world mm-hmm. who have been, you know, oppressed by their society and have resisted that oppression with great skill in order to achieve tremendous triumphs. And I think this book was such a nice reminder of that. If you're just tuning in, you're listening to A Public Affair on WORT 89.9 FM Madison. My name is Ali Muldrow, and today we're speaking with Forrest Isaac Jones about his book, Good Trouble. If you want to join the conversation, give us a call at 608-256-2001. Our team today is Mary Jo. We love you so much, Mary Jo. We have our engineer, Jeff, our producer, Sarah, our news director, Nate. They are, you know, they're the dream team. You couldn't work with more lovely people who make it possible for me to have incredible conversations with a guest like Forrest Isaac Jones. The book is Good Trouble. We're talking about the civil rights movement's impact globally on other oppressed populations. Particularly, we're honing in on Northern Ireland. So if you know a lot about Northern Ireland, want to know a lot about Northern Ireland, want to talk to us a little bit about the civil rights movement, want to talk about how this applies to folks who are organizing now, we want to hear from you. Again, the number is 608-256-2001. Give us a call. This is WORT 89.9 FM. I'm your host, Ali Muldrow. This is A Public Affair. Forrest, I wanted to ask you a little bit about the role of the church in both of these movements. I think when people think of the civil rights movement, it's often highly associated with the Black Baptist Church and the Nation of Islam. I think of the civil rights movement as really having these two larger than life figures in Martin Luther King Jr. and Malcolm X. And then I think about the folks who were so instrumental to the civil rights movement, but were not highlighted in the same way because they were queer or because they were women or, you know, a series of other reasons that, you know, some people were highlighted and some people were hidden in a lot of ways from history. Talk to me about if there is a parallel between what religious leaders thought was important to prioritize and who they wanted to have out front in terms of the movement to bring about liberation for Catholic folks in Northern Ireland, and how that compares to what happened right here in the United States when it comes to the civil rights movement.
2: Sure. I'm going to talk first about the church, and I'll talk a little bit about the role of women. So at the church, that was the major place. It was really the epicenter of everything for the African Americans, especially before the Civil Rights Act was passed. So, you know, when you talk about Selma, which Selma is a big part of this book, you're talking about a place where the church, Brown's Chapel, was the heartbeat of that city. And you're talking about Martin Luther King traveling to Brown's Chapel, setting up the plans in Brown's Chapel, and really strategizing what they could do in terms of the march from Selma to Montgomery at Brown's Chapel. It was also a safe haven. So you're talking about a place that was the epicenter, a safe haven, the place they planned, and a place, unfortunately, that they had to talk about the losses that the civil rights movement went through, especially in the early to mid-1960s in the United States. When you talk about Northern Ireland, the first person that comes to my mind is Father Edward Daly, who is in the picture with Julianne's uncle Jackie Dudley, who was killed at Bloody Sunday. Father Edward Daly was a huge, huge supporter of the civil rights movement in Northern Ireland. When the march from Belfast to Derry happened in January 1969, you had places that were on the trail from Belfast to Derry, churches and priests that would help the marchers and help them get to a safe place until they got to Derry. So you're talking about an entity, the church, that was a played a major role in both civil rights movements in the U.S. and in Northern Ireland. Now, the second part of the question, talking about, you know, women and people that were left out, unfortunately, in both movements, you're thinking about here in the U.S. of the NAACP with SNCC, other organizations. In the Northern Ireland, you're talking about the People's Democracy, you're talking about the Civil Rights Association. Both movements in those groups had infighting, which all groups usually do. You're not going to agree, you know, kumbaya about everything. You're going to have infighting. You're going to have some people that think you're not doing enough. You're going to have some people saying you need to do more. You also had in both groups here in the U.S. people that did not really publicize, as you mentioned, people that were, you know, homosexual, people that were queer, et cetera, and they were part of the movement, and they still did not get the proper recognition that they should have because they were a part of the movement. They did a lot for the movement. Just like in Northern Ireland, if you were homosexual at that time, part of the civil rights movement, it was almost like, you know, don't say, don't tell. We don't want to know, and don't say anything. For women, Bernadette Devlin, who I hope some of you all have heard of, she was a major civil rights leader in Northern Ireland for the Catholics. 21 years old, at the time the youngest member of parliament, she was somebody that was ahead of her time, transcended people in the movement, and she was one that, unfortunately, because she was a woman, because she was young, because she was, as people would say, feisty and had a mouth on her, you had newspaper people reporting about what she was wearing, how she looked, what her hair looked like, what she was saying. So she really took a lot of, I think, unfair criticism, which was ridiculous, about her looks, about what she would say, just because she was a woman. And it's interesting, there's a great, I'm not going to give it away, but there's a great part of the book where she confronts a member of parliament about Bloody Sunday. And I hope your readers, when they get the book, read about what she did, because that just gives you an example of the type of person she was and how she was not going to put up with anybody trying to put her down.
1: Yeah, I mean, I think there were these moments in the storytelling of this book where I felt so deeply connected to people navigating a completely different government and completely different, you know, reality in terms of their cultural, you know, the nuance of their cultural existence. And yet I felt so deeply connected and understood by the way you wrote about these folks and the level of grace and reverence you had for folks who organize in a variety of ways and demonstrate in a variety of ways. I think one of the things that I really took from this book was the potency of the nonviolent movement in the United States of America and the ability for people to embrace nonviolence as something that made them feel like they had greater access to their own dignity as they resisted oppression. And I think there were several times in reading Good Trouble where I was moved to tears by those kinds of parallels. And, you know, I mean, I think that renewed sense of faith in the promise of nonviolence felt nice to really lean into and think about. I don't think it's, I wish it was more of the conversation we were having right now about the audacity of organizing people in a way that is truly constructive and truly nonviolent. And having those nonviolent protests met with retaliatory violence, which I think I didn't expect to use, you know, a phrase that's common in the United States in terms of the Black community. I did not expect the amount of white on white crime that is happening in this book in Northern Ireland. Talk to me a little bit about why the police were positioned the way they were positioned against Catholic nonviolent protesters. Talk to me a little bit about what Duke Street meant in 1968 in relationship to, you know, kind of police brutality. And I think when I was reading about it, I kept thinking about not just the parallels between the United States civil rights movement, but also the parallels between that demonstration and something like the Stonewall riot. Talk to me a little bit about why it was important to you to have to have the Duke Street demonstration in the book and the response that the police had, you know, right out there for folks to see.
2: Sure. So the Duke Street, which is chronicled in the book in October in 1968, was really the first major civil rights march in Northern Ireland, where you had people protesting the voting, the housing, and the jobs. I was lucky enough to interview several people that were there that day, and it was a peaceful march. That was the whole reason. There was a planned peaceful march. You had people that did not want the march to take place. Of course, people in government, you're talking about mostly Protestant people. And the response that occurred at the march on Duke Street really set forth the beginnings of the civil rights movement, because people that were there will tell you they did not expect the heavy-handed response that the police had, RUC/police, had on the marchers. You're talking about water cannons. And just think about that for a second. Being used in Derry, Northern Ireland. You're talking about batons. Again, being used in Derry, Northern Ireland against their own people. You're talking about people that were severely injured in the march. And the biggest thing that, the other big thing that came out with this march was, luckily, you had reporters there that were not from the BBC. Luckily, you had cameras there that caught some of this. And when people saw this on TV and they read about it, they were horrified. And it kind of did galvanize the Catholic population to say, we're not going to put up with this. We're going to go even further now because of the response that we had. It was something that they did not expect. It was something that had never been seen before in Derry. But that was a very, very big turning point to really spur on the civil rights movement. And I remember a quote that's in the book that Bernadette Devlin gave She was there, and she said it almost felt like that the police had waited years to be able to do this. And I thought that was a really poignant quote to give about what she saw and what she went through. So again, you're talking about a major turning point. I will mention one other thing, because I think the Duke Street, that definitely had very strong parallels with what we went through here in the United States. But also the march in 69, in January 69, from Belfast to Derry, because when I first heard about this, I was just blown away. We know the story about Pettus Bridge. We know the story about what happened at Pettus Bridge at Selma. And you're talking about Catholic marchers who were a few miles outside of Derry who were attacked on Burntollet Bridge. And I, when I heard that story, I was like, this is amazing how related it is to what happened on Pettus Bridge. And when you talk to the people that were there, people like Eamon McCann and others, they'll tell you that we kind of had a feeling this was going to happen, and that not only the police let it happen, but we were lucky nobody was killed because people are running for their lives just like they were at Pettus Bridge and Selma. So again, just another example of how the heavy-handedness of the police at Duke Street, and then marchers, unarmed peaceful protesters being attacked on Burntollet Bridge, which led right. And the ironic thing is, the Belfast to Derry march, they copied that from the Selma to Montgomery march. And unfortunately, the same thing happened to them on a bridge.
1: I mean, I think there had to be some awareness, if folks were studying the civil rights movement, of the consequences of nonviolent protests. This is happening in 1968 in Northern Ireland. That's the year that Dr. Martin Luther King is, assassinated. There is a real climate in the United States at that point that nonviolent civil rights movements are going to be addressed with very aggressive police brutality. That being said, did you at any point think, hey, wait, maybe the police in Northern Ireland were learning from our law enforcement in the same way that the protesters were learning from our protesters?
2: Yeah, there's no doubt they did. There's no doubt that they had learned, they had saw what happened. They read about what happened. There's no doubt in my mind that they purposely used some of the same tactics that we saw here in the U.S. And, you know, it also tells you, and this is very ironic as well, and this is in the book as well, when you had the Battle of the Bogside in August of 69, when the British police tried to get into the Bogside, which was the Catholic area in Derry. They never did get in, but the British sent the army in. And the response of the Catholic population was, oh my gosh, thank goodness the army is here. And then when you read the rest of the book, you'll learn that kind of turned on its head with the whole army, British army, being in Northern Ireland. So that was very interesting about how, yeah, the police knew what they were doing, but they also, when the army was sent in, it also at first was a time of jubilation, which turned sour pretty quickly. One other thing I wanted to mention that you hit upon as well, you talked about the police kind of, you know, learning from what was happening in the U.S., the marchers, not only were they singing We Shall Overcome and you know, learning about sit-ins and things like that, they also were researching how to protect themselves when they were attacked. So that was one thing that they did, knowing that, you know, especially at Burntollet Bridge and places like that, knowing that there was a possibility they may be attacked. They learned from the marchers here in the United States about tactics of how they could protect themselves. So they were doing everything they could to see what they could replicate from what we did over here with our marches.
1: I think that is really important to take into consideration. And I think that if this was something that was more pronounced in the book, I feel bad because I think I missed it. But I didn't see the same kind of rock star figures in the Northern Ireland movement in terms of what Martin Luther King meant as an intellectual leader and as a faith leader to the civil rights movement. I didn't really see a parallel drawn between him and a Catholic priest. Do you want to talk to me a little bit about who was organizing and who the prominent figures this movement were?
2: Sure. So, you know, when you look at the prominent figures in the civil rights movement for Northern Ireland, there are a couple that come to mind. One of them that I was able to interview was a gentleman by the name of Eamon McCann. And Mr. McCann was a major, major figure in the civil rights movement. He is still marching today. He is in his early 80s.
1: Well, maybe that's why you don't hear about somebody as much if they survive.
2: That's right. He is still alive. He is still marching. He is very much in the the Palestinian situation. He talks a lot about that, and he's doing a lot of marches for that. Bernadette Devlin.
1: I just want to lean into this for a moment because I think it's important to remind people that the civil rights movement in the United States was just not that long ago. You know, I posted something yesterday that was like, people act like the civil rights movement happened hundreds of years ago. if Emmett Till was alive today, he'd be the same age as Bernie Sanders. Ruby Bridges, who's a young black woman who integrated education, she has a TikTok account. This did not happen a super long time ago. And I think it's important to remember that had these figures not been assassinated, you know, we might be able to have a conversation with them on the radio today.
2: Exactly. And Eamon McCann is one of the, he is still, I called him in the book, he's kind of like the John Lewis of Northern Ireland. He was very young at the time, very energetic, and just a force of nature when it came to the civil rights movement. Bernadette Devlin, when you think about the people's democracy, you think about Bernadette Devlin. At the time, again, it was so unusual for a woman to be at the forefront. She was at the forefront, bullhorn in hand. She was at the bow of the Bogside. She was at Duke Street. I mean, you're talking about somebody that was at the front lines, who, again, is still alive today and still marching and still fighting for civil rights and equal rights. So those are the two main

0: And one thing I'll jump in, that was incredible to hear. But one of the first things I saw when I went to Northern Ireland late 2021, but it might have been early 2022, I'm walking in the city center of Derry, and I walk by this wall, and there's a mural up there. Now, I want you to remember, this is Derry, Northern Ireland. There is a mural of George Floyd saying, "I can't breathe."
1: Wow.
0: And when I saw that, just what came over me and the feelings, I was like, this is an incredible place, because I would have never guessed that I would see that mural in Derry, Northern Ireland.
1: What did that mean to you? Was that a symbol of safety for you? Was that a symbol of awareness that somebody like George Floyd is recognizable around the world after being executed by police in Minnesota?
0: For me, it was because I was right at the beginning of writing the book. So for me, it was like, this is that you're doing the right thing.
1: Mm.
0: This is where you're supposed to be. This is a story you're supposed to tell. This is, as people would say, the civil rights city of Northern Ireland. I'll give you another great example. When Jesse Jackson passed away a few months ago, the outpouring of love that came from especially Northern Ireland about Jesse Jackson. A lot of people don't notice. Jesse Jackson was over there multiple times. He helped open up the Museum of Free Derry, which talks about the Bloody Sunday story. He was very, very impactful when it came to the peace agreement in Northern Ireland. He pushed and pushed for that. So you're talking about a place that holds our people in such high regard as Jesse Jackson. John Lewis, another great story I like to tell. When I was interviewing somebody at Derry, they said, "Have you heard the story about when John Lewis came over?" I said, "No." John Lewis came over. He loved Derry. There's an iconic picture of John Lewis walking on the Peace Bridge with other civil rights leaders. And most politicians, as we know, travel with an entourage. Well, when he was supposed to go back to the U.S., he told his entourage, "You guys go back. I'm staying here for a few more days." And people talked about how John Lewis, this famous civil rights leader, leading politician, was just walking around in the streets of Derry by himself because he loved the people and he loved what the city stood for in terms of civil rights and people working together to make sure everybody had equal rights.
1: I really want to talk to you about this book as required reading. I loved this book. I love the idea of more and more young people reading this book, because I think this book is the kind of book that you can access in high school. It's the kind of storytelling that can be important to you throughout your life. It is required reading for a course in Minnesota right now.
0: Mm-hmm. Yes.
1: I'm curious about what you hope people take from this book, how you hope people use this book to navigate the modern moment.
0: Sure. I was lucky enough to talk to the students who are using the book at McAllister College. I was also lucky enough to do a presentation at Livingstone College, my parents' alma mater in North Carolina, Salisbury, North Carolina, talking to college students. And I cannot tell you how much it means to me for college kids talking about, "Oh my gosh, I love this book. I love the inspiration of the book. I love the hope, the feeling of hope coming out of the book." And also, getting back to what you asked originally, people working together, because I think people forget there were Protestants that were fighting with Catholics for civil rights. When you looked at the march from Selma to Montgomery, one third of the marchers were not black. I mean, you're talking about people working together for a common good. And, you know, people, every now and then, again, I get questions about the present situation in our country. And I tell people, we are stronger together than we will ever be divided. And I think that's one thing we always have to keep in mind. Working together is going to solve all of our issues, not being divisive.
1: Mm. I think that is so at the heart of this story, that this is about how people reach towards one another as they're reaching towards justice.

0: And how people learn from one another. And I think it was interesting to me to think about, you know, understanding that part of the nonviolent movement in the United States was really the influence of Gandhi on folks like Martin Luther King Jr. and on folks like Bayard Rustin. And thinking about like our movement being relevant globally in the same way was, I think, really validating for me as somebody who identifies as African American. Because obviously, I shouldn't say obviously, but to me, the civil rights movement is tremendously important. And to have a book that allowed it to be that much more important, not just to me as an African American, but, you know, from a global perspective, felt like such a rare opportunity to understand the world from a more loving and proactive lens. And it was such a good reminder that people have fought injustice for a very long time and won, and that there were real victories in both of these movements that we cannot take for granted today. I'm really curious, we've got just a little bit of time left. Are there moments in this book that truly surprised you, where you went, whoa, I think it's going to be really interesting to have to grapple with this as people are reading this? And you've been talking about this book for about a year now. The book was published on April 1st, 2025. Yes. So you've got a year of feedback. What do people love about this book? And what do people hate about this book? What do people have a hard time with? Where do you get pushback?
1: You know, I think there are two things. I think number one, people love... And again, as a history teacher, I this made me feel so good. People love the first-person accounts. You're hearing from people that were on the front lines. You're hearing from people that were there. What's the old saying? They had the T-shirt to show. They were there. They lived it. They are talking about it. So from everybody I've talked to over the last year, they love those personal stories. And I did that on purpose because... you want to hear from people that were there. And I love talking to people. This is the historian in me, talking to people that were there. They lived it. They saw it. They can tell you what it was like. There's nothing better than hearing their stories.
0: Oh, I completely agree.
1: Yes. The pushback, and I wouldn't say pushback, but there's always a question about the Irish Republican Army, because most people in America, when they think of Northern Ireland, of course, unfortunately, they think of the IRA. And I tell people that I purposely stopped at 1972. Two reasons. Number one, the civil rights movement had accomplished a lot up until that point. However, when Bloody Sunday occurred in Derry, January 1972, as my friend Julianne Campbell told me when I talked to her, that really changed the trajectory of what was going to happen next. Because in that year, that was the bloodiest year of the Troubles. That was the year that had the most recruits for the Irish Republican Army. So you're looking at something that really took Northern Ireland in a different direction. And I wanted to tell the story of the people that were fighting and accomplished civil rights in Northern Ireland and the things that they did. Eamon McCann, one of his best quotes, he said, "You look at what we did in the late 60s, early 70s, and what we accomplished, and you look at what the violent faction did," and he said, "There's no comparison. We were the ones that started this peace process way back in the late 60s. I think that said a lot.
0: I really appreciate that. And also, I think it's so human when nonviolence is met with violence that movements become more militant. I think nonviolence is really hard to hold on to as a value when you're watching the people you care about be brutalized by law enforcement. And I think that shift, both in the civil rights movement in the United States, mirrors the shift that you're talking about in Northern Ireland. We've got a minute left. I cannot thank you enough for this absolutely gorgeous book. Will there be a sequel? Will you keep taking us through time to talk about the parallels between what it has looked like to organize in the United States over the course of history in comparison to what it's looked like in Northern Ireland?
1: I would definitely, I'm working on something right now, which is completely different from this book. However, addressing your question, I would love to go back and to do some more digging about the connections between our two countries. So definitely on down the line, I would like to do something.
0: Forrest Jones, we cannot thank you enough for joining us today on WORT 89.9 FM Madison. I'm your host, Ali Muldrow. This is A Public Affair, and the book is Good Trouble. Make sure you check it out by Forrest Isaac Jones.
1: Thank you.
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1: Now through October 17th, Madison Theater Guild proudly presents Sarah Ruhl's Eurydice, a beautifully fantastical and moving reimagining of the ancient Greek myth of Orpheus and Eurydice. After dying too young on her wedding day, Eurydice journeys to the underworld. Rather than presenting this myth as simply Orpheus attempting to rescue Eurydice from Hades, Sarah Ruhl tells this tale through the eyes of her heroine, giving Eurydice her own voice and desires, placing a powerful emphasis on her relationship with her father and on the difficult choices that come with love and loss. Madison Theatre Guild's production of Sarah Ruhl's Eurydice performs at the Bartell Theatre now through October 17th. Tickets at bartelltheatre.org. 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
1: Welcome to the Project Censored Show on Pacifica Radio. I'm Mickey Huff with Eleanor Goldfield. This week marks the 44th annual Banned Books Week, put on by the Banned Books Week Coalition, the American Library Association. This week celebrates the right to read and protecting your right to know. This past year, the American Library Association's Office for Intellectual Freedom tracked 4,235 unique titles challenged in 2025 alone. That's the second highest ever documented by the ALA. The highest ever was in 2023. Each year, Project Censored dedicates a show to the importance of Banned Books Week, raising awareness about the ongoing challenges to our right to read. Today for the hour, we're joined by President of the American Library Association, Maria McCulley, and one of the youth honorary chairs, Marshall Romero. Stay tuned for an hour on Banned Books Week.
0: Full of poison, genocide wars, fought for little boys, and the weapons manufactured paid for by attacks upon the bridges and the levees and the mines collapsing. All the prisons, build the capacity, citizens, and the times for the master thief, combine and conquer, steal a masterpiece. Open your eyes and realize what's happening. Times running out to reach all potential fame at the table, then you probably own a man.
1: 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I'm Mickey Huff with Eleanor Goldfield. This year, it is time for our annual Banned Books Week program. Every year we cover Banned Books Week at Project Censored. We've been proud partners with the Banned Books Week Coalition going back to at least 2013. It is the 44th annual Banned Books Week this year. And as ever, I'm always delighted to have the amazing people at the American Library Association, people for the Banned Books Week Coalition, youth honorary chairs. Later in the program, we'll hear from one of the youth honorary chairs. But right now, I would like to welcome Maria McCulley to the program. Dr. Maria McCulley is the director of libraries for the city of Cambridge, where she leads 167 dedicated professionals in delivering an inclusive, future-focused vision of library service for the entire community. Now, we're going to be riffing on that phrase there for our segment today. Maria also partners with city leadership and three boards to expand access, elevate community engagement, and ensure Cambridge's libraries remain vibrant, welcoming places of learning and opportunity. Before her work in Cambridge, Maria served as director of libraries in Santa Monica and in Somerville and held key leadership roles at Northeastern University. She is the 2026-27 president of the American Library Association and served as the 2022-23 president of the Public Library Association, reflecting her deep influence in shaping the future of libraries for the good of society. Another theme we'll be returning to. Maria is a global thought leader in strategy, inclusive service, and courageous leadership. She speaks across the country and internationally on the evolving role of libraries, advancing equity and leading with humanity while balancing the demands of parenting and personal wellness. She inspires teams, audiences, and communities to imagine what libraries can achieve and how leadership, purpose, partnership, and compassion can transform community organizations. Maria McCulley, welcome to the Project Censored Show.
2: Thank you so much, Mickey. I am delighted to be here.
1: It's an honor to talk with you, as again, every year, the great people on the front lines protecting our freedom to read, to know, to share information, to be in community. I notice, again, that's a big theme. I know every year when I talk to folks involved in Banned Books Week, it always is about community. And this year, the theme is Let Books Be, Protect the Right to Read. So, Maria, tell us a little bit, maybe a little bit. I mean, you have such an amazing CV and resume, the work that you've been doing for years. Let's start with one of these kinds of questions. How did you really get into wanting to be a librarian? And, you know, what's at the core of that for you?
2: Yeah, so I think that it's probably always been inside of me, but I didn't realize it until I was in my 20s. It actually was a second career for me. I have always been a library user ever since I was a young tot. And then I was an arts administrator, so arts are another love of mine. So I was an arts administrator for 5 years working for various performing arts organizations. And I think, you know, the arts really connect with libraries a lot because the arts are a lot about like possibilities, narratives, and commentary about the state of things, as well as exploration about our future. And then through the arts world, I always was still going to get books and be in the library. And when I wanted to make a change, I felt like I just needed something a little bit different. I decided to go to graduate school for library and information science. And before that, I started working part-time at the Cambridge Public Library over 30 years ago now.
1: Wow. So that's full circle and you're back. I really enjoy hearing the stories of what led people into this kind of extraordinary public service. I mean, let's be frank, that's really what it is. Can you explain to people, you know, and we're going to get to the specifics of Banned Books Week, the history, why it's significant. We have seen such an extraordinary uptick in book challenges the last several years. But, you know, let's center the library in civil society. What does the library really represent in your view? And then let's talk about why it's important that we protect it.
2: Yeah, so I believe that our libraries are foundational to the health of our democracy. It is through our libraries where people have access to learning opportunities, the opportunity to think and to dream and to explore, to connect with others, to find out what is happening at the local level, the national level, and globally, to think about and learn more about one's own identity through books and other resources, as well as their portals to another world to learn about other people and places as well. So to me, libraries offer agency and freedom for all of our community members to be able to thrive and to flourish in society.
1: So this is, again, you know, really important. And a lot of times when we talk about Banned Books Week, folks maybe that don't pay as much attention, folks often say, like, well, I don't understand. What is Banned Books Week? And do we really have challenges, or are people really trying to ban books? I mean, on one level, I do feel as though if people are unaware of this, I'm not sure where they've been, because there has been a lot of attention placed on these book challenges and book bans in the last several years, but mostly because there's been a lot of noise generated by a vocal but small organized group of folks that really wanted to sort of systematize the challenges of books. It's not like previously where we had, you know, a parent or somebody that goes in is concerned. I mean, that still happens, but often it's a group, right? I know Moms for Liberty was one of the groups that people may have heard of, but there were others. And there were AstroTurf attempts to sort of push these agendas and actually even work to take majorities at school boards so that people would be situated to come in with lists of things that they just wanted to outright take off the shelves. Maria, could you outline for folks that this really is happening and what's so extraordinary about it and why it makes this year's Banned Books Week again so significant?
2: Yeah, thank you so much, Mickey. I think that you are framing it so well. So Banned Books Week, what this is about, it brings together the entire book community, our workers, our booksellers, publishers, journalists, teachers, people like you, you know, people who are readers of all types and who care about First Amendment rights, the right to be able for people to pick up a book and read what they want, you know, to support intellectual freedom. And so this week was established in 1982. And this was in response to a sudden surge in the number of challenges to books in schools, bookstores, and libraries. Most recently, there has been a lot of activity around censorship, as you mentioned. So in 2025, ALA's Office for Intellectual Freedom tracked 4,235 unique book titles, and this was the second highest ever documented. This is nearly 2,000 more than in 2024, and just 5 fewer than the all-time record in 2023. And what is concerning is that 40% of these targeted books reflect the lived experiences of LGBTQIA plus people and people of color. And as you noted, Mickey, almost 92% of the challenges were driven by pressure groups and government decision makers. And if we care about an individual's agency and the right to choose what they want to read, and for their family to decide, you know, what they want to read as a family. You know, that is, you know, an essential part of people's First Amendment rights. And I'm sure that families don't want other people deciding for them what they want to read. And in fact, it isn't a lot of parents who are making these complaints in a community. Those are actually a small, very small percentage of complaints. The majority of complaints are by organized pressure groups.
1: So, Maria, given that there's been, again, this is sort of, I know it's cliche, part of the culture wars, right? But I mean, these kind of things ebb and flow, and this has been going on for quite a while. This is the 44th Banned Books Week here coming up. We're speaking to you in late September. Banned Books Week is October 4th to October 10th. And, of course, you can learn more at bannedbooksweek.org. You can go to the American Library Association website. I mean, amazing resources. PEN America publishes a lot of reports about this. So there's definitely places to get, you know, more information about how significant these efforts are. But going back to 1982, you know, the beginnings of Banned Books Week really came about after the PICO case, the Supreme Court case, that actually ruled, one would think, in favor of the idea of protecting the right to read, saying school boards have the right to sort of determine curricula, but they can't remove books for certain ideas. But given that that was interpreted somehow vaguely, there were a lot of groups, ALA included, American Booksellers and so forth, that said, hey, books aren't going to protect themselves. The First Amendment doesn't protect itself, right? And so that is why you had the beginnings of more advocacy groups like librarians advocating for the right to read. It's interesting, however, that the pushback on that, again, I never really got it. How does one advocate for not the right to read? I mean, let's just flip the script for a minute. The people that are talking about wanting to ban books, I'm always interested in the arguments that they put forward because they don't make logical or rational sense to me. I get if people don't want to read something or we have the right to be ignorant, whether we like that or not. But the arguments that somehow learning about other people that are different is dangerous. Can you talk a little bit about that? I mean, especially with your experience in the library and dealing with the public, what are some of your impressions or experiences so people can understand some of the nuances and some of the challenges that occur?
2: Yeah, I think that a lot of what happens around book bans is that people in censorship challenges, book challenges, is that people are fearful. Some people are fearful. They might be worried, you know, that other people are going to influence an individual's or family's choice. I actually think that it's the opposite, that when people are able to read about other folks, that they can better understand and develop compassion for our broader humanity. But people are still going to be themselves, right? People are going to still have their own identities and the freedom to be who they want to be. And so, you know, I think that that is a false argument. Other kinds of influences that have happened are pressure, you know, by outside groups saying you need to be one way or, you know, you're not a civically upstanding individual. And again, I think that that's also a false narrative. I think that the strength of the United States of America is this free and independent spirit where individuals are able to have a lot of agency to not only pull books out of the shelves and read what they want to read, but also to express their own thinking about the world and that they're protected with free speech. And so I think that the larger concern that I have around book bans or trying to control, you know, any of our freedoms that are outlined in the U.S. Constitution and the Bill of Rights, any of our amendments, you know, is that that actually takes away from the strength of what makes the United States of America so very special.
1: Yeah, I definitely agree. And I think that it's not just librarians and people that are interested in reading that should be concerned about challenges to books and book bans. And this is, again, what Banned Books Week is about. It's about raising awareness that just because some of these challenges or these things aren't happening in your community doesn't mean they're not happening right down the road or at the community next door. Again, I wanted to repeat one of the statistics you read because I find it it is a thread that we see every year in the kinds of books that are challenged or banned. And that's that 40% of the challenges, 40% of the titles of books represent the lived experiences of LGBTQIA plus people and people of color. And so I think it's really important that that's almost half. Yeah. And so that statistic itself should send alarm bells to people that, hey, there's a pattern here of the kinds of stories that we're seeing suppressed. So just a quick reminder, you're tuned to the Project Censored Show on Pacifica Radio. I'm Mickey Huff with Eleanor Goldfield. Today, we celebrate the right to read, let books be, and protect the right to read. We're celebrating the 44th annual Banned Books Week, and we are joined by Dr. Maria McCulley. She's this year's president of the American Library Association. So when we, there's also attacks right now going on, I would say adjacent to this or maybe even directly related, the attacks on the Smithsonian Institution, you know, the one of the main people there stepping down by the end of the year because of the current attacks from the Trump administration trying to rewrite or bury history. This is the same ethos behind people that are trying to ban books, but it's emanating from the White House. Maria, why is this everyone's issue? This isn't just an issue for the people who are in the 40% of you know, the books that are being challenged. Talk a little bit about why this is bad for all of us when we see these kind of books banned.
2: Yeah, it really is about taking away people's freedoms. Americans are losing their freedom when books are banned from libraries. And book bans silence our voices and restrict learning. And the restriction of learning and access to information, and I think this is an important adjacency, Mickey, is when we can't get the information that perhaps we were able to get before about our history, for example, you know, then we all lose out because we are not knowledgeable about where we came from and where we need to go. And we're not as informed, you know, as the United States citizens. So I agree with you wholeheartedly that this is a very concerning area. It's not just banned books, but it's also all these limitations on people's freedoms, also loss of important access to information resources and to look at our history critically.
1: So last I checked, Maria, libraries are full of all kinds of information, not just information that these pressure groups don't want in. I mean, if I were to wander into a random library, I could find the rantings and ravings of many of authoritarian people, right wing people. I mean, I could go to the library and pull out a copy of Mein Kampf, right, to learn about the history of how, you know, the early days of Hitler's development going into Nazi Germany. Isn't that important to learn? I mean, again, back to the idea that it's interesting that people are so fearful. If I go and read a book like that, am I a Nazi?
2: So, exactly. So I think it's really important for us to know the good parts of our history, also the atrocities that have happened globally and within our country as well. I was just in Montgomery, Alabama, and I went to the amazing Legacy Museum. And I was just wishing, too, that, you know, that there was a library counterpart, because the work there is just so profound in terms of really looking clearly at the history of chattel enslaved people, and that, you know, this happened in many places, including in Massachusetts, including in Alabama, and all along the eastern coast as well. That is part of American history, and that's important to know. And so making sure that we have resources and material for people to be able to learn about all aspects of our humanity is what will keep us moving forward and advancing.
1: Absolutely. Maria, can we talk too about, these aren't just challenges to remove books, and I know schools are targets, but libraries themselves are targets. You know, even in my hometown, they were closing them in Western Pennsylvania. There were arguments about, you know, that led to closing the library for some time or making it inaccessible to the public because of certain disputes. Can you talk a little bit about the attacks just on library services, budgetary kind of attacks? I mean, things that may not be as direct as the removal of a book from the shelf, but how these efforts really culminate to attack the library as an open institution, a representation of the First Amendment and the right to read and learn and explore.
2: Yeah, thanks, Mickey. Well, I want to start off by saying that people generally love their libraries and they love the people who work in libraries as well.
1: What's not to like?
2: Exactly. There's a lot of library love out there. And there are these concerted efforts to challenge, especially maybe around people feeling threatened around censorship or intellectual freedom, drag queen story time hours. And what we've seen is that sometimes through pressure groups that there are these book challenges. Sometimes people show up when it's a program that people, a small minority of group of folks, you do not want. And so some people might protest that or be disruptive. And then because of societal issues, there are a lot of people who have anxieties, mental challenges. There are people who don't have homes, and there are different kinds of challenges for folks. And that's why there are a lot of social workers working in libraries, or that our library workers are putting people in touch with other, you know, social supports to help community members. We do have see situations because we see, you know, all the struggles that people go through. So we do have situations where sometimes our library workers are having to administer Narcan or to literally save lives or to break up fights. So those can be, that can be very challenging and wear and tear on our library workers. Now, I'm happy to say that on a day-to-day basis that most patrons are, you know, follow our whatever the local library behavioral policies are and get to enjoy, you know, the library with its wider range of offerings. And we do so much more. So not only do we do things with helping with social connection and social service connection, helping with teaching and learning, we do a lot around offering technology classes, offering opportunities for people to upskill around STEM learning. There are maker spaces in most libraries nowadays, audio labs, many different programs. At the Cambridge Public Library, we offer 4,500 programs a year for our community members.
1: Wow.
2: Yeah. So really, you could choose your own adventure. You could go to the library and spend the whole day, both in quiet solitude, as well as mixing and mingling and connecting with others in the community.
1: Yeah, and which is pretty extraordinary and makes libraries a central hub where people have them, as you just mentioned, at one of the many, many roles that are fulfilled by our libraries is they are societal triage centers for some people. They're a friendly place where people can come in from the outside and even just sit with themselves for an hour, you know? And that's just a really important thing, sitting and reflecting and just being in a place where you can reach out in any direction and listen to music or read books, or as you said, attend a talk or a lecture or take a class or create something. I mean, the libraries is just a really incredible space. And so to see it denigrated or attacked by people who want to try to control what makes libraries so amazing is disheartening to me. And the last time I checked, I didn't see any drag queens in the Epstein files. So I'm still not sure why they're such a scary group of people that want to read to people. And again, Maria, I think it just gets back to also one of the things that maybe frightens some people about books and libraries is the potential of limitless imagination and achievement and accomplishment of humanity and the best of humanity, not just, you know, things that are scary, but they celebrate our achievements and our accomplishments, and they can be so positively influential, particularly on young people.
2: Absolutely. Absolutely. With your library card, you know, the world is opened up. When my daughter got her library card, she kept on saying all day, "Mom, I don't know why, but I can't stop smiling." And that's amazing. Know why, right? We know why, because she had this access to a free exploration at her library. It was like her key to the world.
1: You know, Maria, sometimes I'll hear folks talk about that book's not banned or challenged. I can go down to the local bookstore if people are lucky enough to have a local independent bookstore, but I can go on Amazon. Please don't. But I can go on Amazon and I could buy that book. It's not banned. Can you unpack that statement? Because that's one of the more common things that I'll hear people say when they want to dismiss the significance of the challenges against books.
2: Yeah, thank you. So one of the things that's important about our libraries is that we provide access for everyone in a community. So your local library, it invites everyone in. And we especially want to make sure that people who don't have resources to buy these books and kits and all kinds of opportunities, libraries of things, that anybody's able to get access to them, but especially for people who wouldn't be able to get access another way. Some of these kits that we offer, for example, science and math and engineering kits and games, they cost hundreds of dollars, and libraries are able to circulate these materials for people for free. It's expensive. We all know how expensive it is to raise a family, to survive day to day. And so having access to many different kinds of resources, including books, including musical instruments, camping gear, hiking gear, baby gear, is something that's really special and remarkable that our libraries are able to offer. So for some folks, they're able to buy things for themselves, but for many different people, having a resource like the library and all that it offers for free for communities is essential.
1: Yeah, absolutely. And, you know, Banned Books Week is, again, it's 1 week out of the year where we celebrate the right to read. There are several things that are going on for Banned Books Week. And again, it's a nationwide week of celebrating the right to read. This year, again, the theme, Let Books Be, Protect the Freedom to Read, with the National Coalition Against Censorship, Banned Books Week. There's a great coalition, of course, behind Banned Books Week. Project Censor has been part of for some time. Maria, in a little time we have left, can you maybe highlight or talk about a couple of the things that are going on during Banned Books Week this year, or how people can get involved? Sure. Maybe people can even create their own events in their own communities.
2: We love that. And I would say to go to Unite Against Book Bans, go to ALA.org to find out more. There is a component of call to action with Banned Books Week. We really ask community members to get involved in different kinds of ways. One of the ways you can also let your voice be heard is to make sure that you pick up the phone, let your legislators know, both state and national, how important intellectual freedom is and how important making sure that there's not a censorship of materials at your library and that you support pro-library legislation for intellectual freedom, and that really matters to you. That is a really important action that you can take. There are lots of adverse library bills out there, I believe 60 across the United States. We want to make sure that we counter those. And then there are some wonderful freedom to read bills that have passed in, I think, approximately 14 states. And those, we would love to see more of those out there, because not only do they protect intellectual freedom, but they also protect library workers, for example, our hardworking school librarians.
1: Banned Books Week, too, is you know, not just about the right to read, but just raising the awareness of the significance that libraries play in our community. Librarians are sort of heroes of mine. They're on the front lines of doing so many important and significant things in society. And I really hope that one of the things maybe that people will do this year for Banned Books Week is bother to go to your local library if you're fortunate enough to have one. I know it's another thing that people have to do in the day, but instead of going to the store or doom scrolling or hopping on Amazon, go down to the library and browse around. The beauty of it is that you don't have to buy anything. You just buy in to what the program of the library is all about, which is intellectual curiosity, freedom of expression, the right to be who you are. There's so many important things that go on at libraries, and I'm so grateful that we have people like you, Maria, that have dedicated so much of your life to such important causes and principles. It really means a lot. And I'm really grateful that you're there and you're doing these things, because librarians are often kind of overlooked, and they certainly don't deserve to be finger wagged and shouted at because they're trying to help people understand who they are in the world.
2: Thank you so much, Mickey. I appreciate you. I feel your support, and it right back at you with great appreciation.
1: Well, Maria McCulley, president of the American Library Association this year, it's been my honor and pleasure to talk with you today. And again, Banned Books Week this year is October 4th to 10th. But hey, Banned Books Week should be every week. We should be raising awareness about the threats we have to our intellectual freedom. And it's not something that we can do and just pay attention to one day or one week out of the year. We need to do it every day. Maria McCulley, thanks for getting up every day and doing what you do with all the folks that you work with.
2: Thank you so much, Mickey. Happy Banned Books Week.
1: Absolutely. And folks, stay tuned, because in the next segment on the Project Censored Show, I will be speaking with one of the youth honorary chairs, Marshall Romero. So please stay tuned as we continue our Banned Books Week coverage. In this next segment of the Project Censored Show, I am delighted and honored to welcome one of Banned Books Week's youth honorary chairs this year. Marshall Romero is going to join us now. Marshall and Azima Sadiq are also, in addition to being youth honorary chairs for Banned Books Week, they are student advocates from Texas, where they have passionately led student advocacy for a group called SEAT, Students Engaged in Advancing Texas. And of course, listeners to the Project Censored Show should be familiar with SEAT, because we've talked with other students involved with SEAT in the past, including DeTavion Daniels. Romero has led opposition to anti-LGBTQIA+ legislation in Texas, from the local level to the state legislature. And Azima Sadiq couldn't join us today, but they also are very active and leading initiatives against book bans and censorship in Texas, ensuring students have access to literature that reflects their identities and lived experiences. And as ever, that's what we're going to talk about. And Marshall Romero, welcome to the Project Censored Show. There is hope in the great state of Texas for free speech and protecting the right to read.
3: Absolutely. So delighted to be here. Definitely a lot of students are interested in pushing against censorship and just how that shows up, because it's really prevalent, as a lot of people may know. So just access to literature and media that, and ultimately books that, you know, reflect our lived experiences is something that's really, really important for us.
1: It is. And Marshall, tell us if you would, as much or as little, but can you talk to us about how did you get involved in this kind of activism, First Amendment protection, and particularly as it manifests in Banned Books Week?
3: Absolutely. So I started my advocacy and organizing journey off of SEAT, the organization that you mentioned. And initially, it was just for LGBT policy and securing and protecting student rights within classrooms. But you have to understand that a lot of that overlaps and intersects with things like censorship and being able to have literature curriculums that reflect the needs of students, right? So I got involved in it not on purpose, but it was definitely something that I had to touch on, just because I know that students, we benefit the most from having literature and books that reflect our needs within public schools. And of course, it's just so, so prevalent within Texas. Personally, my district is more progressive when it comes to issues having to do with book banning or what we can read. But I definitely have colleagues and loved ones within all across the state of Texas that are firsthandedly experiencing what censorship looks like. So it was kind of on accident, but it's still something that I'm really passionate about. And it's very important that everyone has access to materials that, you know, reflect their identities and their lived stories.
1: So, Marshall, you're a senior in high school now?
3: Yes, I am.
1: And so have you seen, you mentioned you were in a more progressive part of the state. Are you still experiencing any kind of challenges or groups trying to challenge or ban books in your district?
3: Not necessarily. But within the last Texas legislature, there was a bill introduced that would ban quote-unquote DEI within public schools. And a lot of districts, in an attempt to circumvent that, gave permission slips to students that were supposed to be brought to parents, just asking them, you know, if there's any material or anything that parents aren't comfortable with students learning about, then students through parents have the choice to opt out through that. So, you know, under the guise of parental choice, there's still censorship happening. And I know a lot of people and legislatures legislators within Texas are definitely trying to stop anything that they don't want being taught in Texas classrooms from seeping in. But yeah, it's definitely been a hindrance. And I'm just lucky that I live in a district that is more welcoming and accepting through its diversity and what we're capable of learning.
1: So, Marshall, you were referring to DEI. You were referring to the state's effort to curb diversity, equity, and inclusion type curriculum in the schools. And so it's interesting to note that fortunately you're not seeing direct attempts to prevent people from accessing different kinds of materials or what some parents might object to, but you're also opening up a back door here that's showing that you're saying that even in your district, there were notices put out where parents could opt out of things. So students could not learn about certain things, or parents could restrict their kids from being subjected to certain types of curriculum. Is that right?
3: Yes, that's what happened. And ultimately, it didn't affect much instruction, but I did have a class where materials that could be deemed indecent or explicit were taught, and no one had an issue with it, which was kind of a bit surprising to me, but it was really interesting to see just how the state is really trying to find any measures to make sure that, you know, censorship prevails within the classroom.
1: So how about outside of your district, and you're active in seat, so I'm going to guess that you've been to the Texas legislature, or you've at least had some interaction with things that are going there with the activism around seat?
3: Yeah, absolutely. I've testified at the state capitol multiple times against bad policy, including the DEI one that introduced parents opting out their kids. And it's definitely been a big conversation. And something that I notice is that when it comes to a lot of conversations surrounding banned books or media or just things happening directly to the classroom, there's not a lot of youth voice or a lot of youth perspective on it. Rather, it's just a lot of partisans or a lot of parents concerned about what their kids want to learn or what classroom should look like, which is completely understandable. But the issue with that lies in that us as students aren't being considered as stakeholders, and the majority of opinions or perspectives from us aren't the most considered. Rather, it's people who, you know, haven't been in a classroom for 30 years or have a kid that's really young and legislation doesn't pertain to them. So it's just been a big hurdle being taken seriously by legislators, but also being able to say, hey, we're the primary stakeholder and you should listen to us.
1: Absolutely. I mean, in other words, you'd like a seat at the table.
3: Yeah, right? Of course.
1: Right. And so it sounds like you've been using your voice to speak out around the state of Texas. And of course, our program's National Banned Books Week is a national celebration of the right to read. This year, it's again back to Let Books Be, Protect the Right to Read. And so, Marshall, I'm curious, when you went to the Texas legislature, how were you received by people in the chamber there? Because I've talked to a couple of the other youth honorary chairs over the years, including Cameron Samuels and DeTavion Daniels, who also had affiliation with SEAT. And some of the things they shared were not the most respectful in terms of how they were treated. In other words, you had mentioned that a lot of the people speaking out around book challenges, book bans, and so on, aren't the people that are directly impacted, people your age, right? And so young people. And so I was just curious as to have they begun to treat people better there in the legislature when you come in and tell them what you think as someone in the state of Texas, that you're directly being impacted by their efforts to control what you're learning?
3: Absolutely. I definitely think that attitudes towards student advocates have definitely softened just because our presence is so, it's very known there. But I definitely can tell you that there's some state senators or definitely some legislators that are more than welcome to support us in our fight for book banning. And it's definitely something that still happens. A lot of times when testifying, we're brushed off or, you know, it's very present. A lot of people on panels or on chairs when we testify will, you know, they like to give people of certain aisles or certain ideas more time to speak. So it's definitely still a bit hard and a bit difficult to navigate. but there's definitely some good people within the Texas legislature that care about what we have to say. And it's really important to build coalitions all across the aisles. So I don't think it's necessarily fair to say that, you know, certain parties are more anti-censorship or more pro-censorship, because at the Texas legislature, we've formed bonds and coalitions with people all across the aisle that are still concerned for student rights. So I think it's definitely become more relaxed, but it's definitely still there depending on who you talk to or what issues you talk about.
1: Marshall Romero, one of this year's youth honorary chairs for Banned Books Week, and we're talking about his experiences working in the state of Texas, fighting back against book bans and book challenges. Marshall, that's wonderful news to hear about working across the aisle, working with different people. I mean, literacy, the right to read, it's for everybody. And right. That's the issue, is that you're speaking out against censorship. And speaking out against censorship needs to be consistent. Of course, at Project Censored, sometimes we get into trouble that way because, you know, we'll speak out against censorship. And then, you know, as long as people agree and they agree that, yes, we shouldn't be censoring this, then they seem to support the fight. But suddenly when you say, hey, those people over there that I don't agree with, we shouldn't censor them either. Sometimes we see the forces shift and flip, right? And what I'm hearing you say is that it's important to protect the right of everybody to read, and it's important to protect all the rights of people to see themselves in literature, in education, and have the right to be taught. So what are some things that you're doing, if not in your school directly because of what you described earlier, what are some other things that you're doing, particularly as we come up on Banned Books Week, to promote the right to read?
3: Absolutely. So last year, there was an event in my city having to do with banned books and ultimately just kind of a youth power hour situation. And even though this was a year ago, we still talk about it now. And it just involved sending messages to legislators and people within our city council about how important book reading and how anti-book banning we are. And things like that, even small efforts at the local level, can really just show that, you know, kids and young people care about this. It's something that is present within us, just because the state is regressive when it comes to laws about what we can see in classrooms. And right now we're thinking of doing that during Banned Books Week with our other honorary chair, Azima, and another Youth Power Hour, just knowing that youth are involved in the fight to protect literature and books that represent us within public schools.
1: Yeah, absolutely. And the Banned Books Week Coalition is a large group of different advocacy organizations, First Amendment organizations. Project Censored has been a supporter of Banned Books Week for quite a long time now, National Coalition Against Censorship. Of course, the American Library Association, Office for Intellectual Freedom. And you mentioned the honorary chairs, right? This year, the honorary chairs include Bess Kalb and Tony Weaver Jr., youth honorary chairs, again, Marshall Romero, Azima Sadiq, and you're all working together around the theme to protect the right to read. Marshall, is there, not to put you on the spot, but is there any particular book or a particular topic or subject that you find really important and that you're passionate about, and that, again, based on your school, it sounds like you've been fortunate to not have been at the receiving end of censorship campaigns too much. Is there any book title or topic that stands out to you as so important?
3: Absolutely. Contemporary history is very, very important to me. And just ultimately classics like The Great Gatsby, which is one of my favorite books. I think a lot of old novels or a lot of old texts, not that they're very old, but if you analyze them through certain lens or perspectives, the narrative changes a lot. So The Great Gatsby and just that story about New York is one that's really important to me. One of my favorite classic books. But also just seeing how historical texts, including things like slavery, have been banned within Texas public schools and all across the country. So one of my particularly favorite books is by the name of Sadako and the Thousand Paper Cranes, which involves a girl after post-World War II and, of course, bombings that occurred in Japan. And it connects an old Japanese fable about folding a thousand paper cranes. Unfortunately, the protagonist dies before it, but the notion, the idea is that you would get one wish and her wish was to live. Very tragic things, but just showing even how historical context or ultimately things with historical values, or they tie ideas, you know, in a more palatable way to younger audiences, because I picked up that book when I was around 8 and reading it a few years later, I was able to understand the historical context. Just seeing even how books like those and titles like those aren't free from censorship, I think it's really important. And it just goes to show that this is a joint effort. And if something is banned, that means that anything can be banned. So those are some of my particularly favorite titles to pick up: contemporary history and more of nonfiction and fictional history. The Boy in the Striped Pajamas is a classic that I also read when I was younger. So just books having to do with history, and it's very disappointing to see that even those aren't safe from being taken off the shelves.
1: But Marshall, you're speaking my language as someone that was a history professor for 25 years.
3: I spent
1: most of my time trying to teach those stories that some states like Texas are trying to not tell, stories of oppression, right? But they're not just the negative stories. They're also the stories of hope and resilience, the stories of how people can band together across and reach across aisles and put aside differences to work for larger and greater principles. And of course, the First Amendment, the right to speak, the right to express yourself, right? Going over into then the right to read, the right to an education. Sounds like you're passionate about a lot of the same things that I am and a lot of people that I work with. And that's really, really heartening to hear. As George Orwell warned us long ago, who controls the past controls the future. Who controls the present controls the past.
3: Of course. Yeah. Homage to Catalonia changed my life. So Orwell's literature is also just out of this world.
1: What about that? What about that one that spoke to you?
3: Yeah, I read it a while ago, but there was a quote that I carried a lot with me. I can't remember off the top of my head, but
1: yeah.
3: The book about Spain, and then some notions, like some underlying text about like revolution is what I remember from it. But I definitely need to pick up more of Orwell's literature. We definitely read Animal Farm within public schools, which is another book that's under attack.
1: Yes.
3: And that's also carries some very, very important philosophies about censorship and just war and things like that, which I think is very, very important. So very sad to see that some authors that are legends are still being censored when their stories carry a lot of, you can tie a lot of what they write about into the status quo, which is very disappointing to see.
1: Yeah, it's amazing to see Mark Twain, Upton Sinclair, Kurt Vonnegut, George Orwell on the lists, you know, of being attacked. 1984, the quote that we just read. I mean, the irony of that is extraordinary. You know, even Ray Bradbury's Fahrenheit 451 has been
3: right. Yeah, the book.
1: It's always of meta interest when you see the books warning about censorship are also being censored.
3: Right. Yeah. Very disappointing.
1: So, Marshall, just we have a couple minutes left, and I just wanted to ask about your peer groups. Are there people in your peer groups and friend groups that are as passionate about this issue as you, and do they love reading as much as you and sharing ideas?
3: Absolutely. I definitely think that it's very intellectually stimulating to talk about things happening in the world, but especially when it's so local or very present within where you live. So definitely, I have a lot of friends that are interested in and outside of organizing about book banning and what student rights look like. And I think the attitude that a lot of my friends that weren't as interested in politics before is that they kind of adopted the same idea that I have, kind of by accident, but just that you don't really have a choice but to speak out against.

0: the movement. And I think that that's kind of where a lot of my peers are with it, that it's really important just because it's happening to them. And that's kind of how a lot of them got involved. But yeah, it's a lot of conversation, you know, with my immediate circle, with my parents, my sibling. Yeah, of course, people that I hold close to, like my friends.
1: That's really great, Marshall, to hear that you have such a good group to talk with and share with. And learning and reading is contagious.
0: Oh, right? Yeah.
1: Right. And sharing favorite ideas. Go ahead. Yeah. You have any ideas there?
0: Yeah, I love reading. One of my oldest memories when I was younger was my mom reading to me because her English wasn't the best. So we would learn about she would read me children's books and it would help her with her English. And it was just I would enjoy that a lot when I was younger. So yeah, I mean, reading is for everyone. I believe that wholeheartedly.
1: So not to put you on the spot again, Marshall Romero, but you're a senior in high school. What does the future look like? I'm speaking to you late September. So Banned Books Week is October 4th through 10th, and this program will air during Banned Books Week. I'm talking to you a little bit prior to that. What's the future hold for Marshall Romero? I mean, I know Banned Books Week is coming up. That's going to be very exciting for you. And thank you so much for your outspoken advocacy for protecting the right to read. And again, hearing the perspectives of young people is so important. And it's also courageous for you to stand up and share your thoughts and to speak out for others who maybe aren't in a position to speak out as freely. It's significant, very significant thing that you're doing. What excites you about the future, the next year and beyond high school?
0: I'm going to undergrad. I don't know where, just because I'm moving out of the country currently. And yeah, I'm headed to Vancouver, Canada in the future. And I'm very excited for that chapter of my life. But ultimately, I just hope that those who come after me and those within my circles and community and just the world are able to live in a future free of censorship, and that, you know, we all hold the idea that censorship is a symptom of a failing democracy. And I hope that within the future, this isn't a conversation that we have to have. And I'm very optimistic. I think that the work that we've done is very tangible, you know, fighting bad bills, being able to have spaces for students within public schools and the institutions that are imposed upon us is very important. So just having civil liberties all across the aisles and being able to see yourself reflected in literature, it's something that's very important to me. And I firmly believe in a future where censorship isn't as persistent as it is now. And I will continue to fight for that no matter where my endeavors take me.
1: Well, here, Marshall, I'm right there with you. We're in lockstep on that issue. And there are so many folks in the Banned Books Week Coalition that are, you know, in stride with you. Vancouver's a great place. Actually, there was a spinoff of Project Censored Newswatch Canada out of Simon Fraser University there years ago. So I'm sure wherever you land, you'll bring that good spirit with you in the fight for free expression and protecting the right to read. That'll go wherever you go, Marshall Romero. So very grateful for that. Anything you'd like to share with our audience? Maybe if you're on social media or if you want to share with anybody how to follow you or to follow your work, of course, bannedbooksweek.org is the website for Banned Books Week. But anything else you'd like to share with our audience today, Marshall Romero?
0: Absolutely. I think one of the organizations that has been most impactful is Students Engaged in Advancing Texas when it comes to fighting censorship work within Texas. So definitely I would encourage all the audience here to check that out and definitely take a gander, because a lot of the work that we're doing is very much needed and is very, very embedded in the fight for free expression and anti-censorship.
1: Absolutely. I've been speaking with Marshall Romero, one of this year's youth honorary chairs for Banned Books Week and the Banned Books Week Coalition. Marshall, I wish you all the best, and let's stay in touch during Banned Books Week more, and let's catch up after, and maybe you can share some more of your stories and share some more of your experiences, and I certainly hope more success in fighting against censorship in Texas and beyond.
0: Absolutely. I'm right there with you, Mickey. We need anti-censorship initiatives now more than ever. So very, very delighted that I was able to give my perspective. Thank you so much.
1: Thanks so much for joining us.
0: Thank you.
2: That was my co-host Mickey Huff's conversation with Banned Books Week Honorary Chair Marshall Romero. And because we have just a little bit of time left on this week's program, here is a short excerpt from next week's show, where I welcome back to the program San Antonio independent journalist

0: Stephanie Coithen to talk about updates from Dili Concentration Camp, the only family concentration camp in the country, as well as the data center boom, and how what's happening in Texas is an important lens through which to view our current and upcoming struggles nationally.
1: They seem to be deporting children before they become a viral sensation. There's just so much, and there's so much pain, and just destroying families. They keep deporting people right before Congressman Castro is set to speak with them. And of course, then he amplifies their story, then I amplify his story, then state media amplifies the story, then it's a national story, and they're just cutting that off at the bud. So I just want people to be aware that they are deliberately silencing these heart-wrenching stories when it's someone, a cute kid that would get a lot of national sympathy and attention. Another thing that I want to put a pin in for everybody on this program tuning in is that ICE no longer is keeping track of people who die after they are detained. And that is a huge metric in the carceral system because it helps you gauge how inmates are treated and, you know, the quality of care. We already know that's abysmal at Dili. Worms in the food, worms in the water smelling weird, the medical facilities unstaffed largely, which is why people get rushed to the emergency room. It's just infuriating the more you learn about it, you know. Here is another tactic that I recently detected that's much more aggressive, a situation unfolding in Brownsville that I believe deserves national attention, and it's infuriating that it's not receiving it. So Elon Musk's SpaceX recently strong-armed the city of Brownsville at a commissioner's meeting to allow them to disannex 444 acres of city property to SpaceX, but they wouldn't say what it was for. And they had to make a decision that meeting. It was occurring on a Saturday, just 2 days before they were scheduled to hold their data center moratorium meeting. So the disannexation is, I believe, a new technique. I've already found it elsewhere in Taylor, Texas, a similar situation where they're just taking that piece of land straight out of city jurisdiction altogether. So whatever you want to pass for local regulations on data centers or a local moratorium doesn't apply if that piece of land is no longer in your jurisdiction, no longer in your city limits. You know, all this that I just mentioned with Elon Musk, the wealthiest man in the world, he's getting to do this with relative impunity and anonymity because people just don't seem to really be paying attention to what's happening in Brownsville.
0: That was an excerpt from my interview with independent journalist Stephanie Coithen out of San Antonio. And you can listen to the entire interview on next week's Project Censored radio show. In the meantime, be sure to check out Banned Books Week over at our newly updated website, projectcensored.org and bannedbooksweek.org.
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0: That does it for another episode of the Project Censored radio show on Pacifica Radio. I'm your producer and co-host, Eleanor Goldfield, along with my co-host and executive producer, Mickey Huff. 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I'd also like to remind listeners that the views and opinions expressed on this program are those of the guests and hosts and do not necessarily reflect the official policy or position of Project Censored. 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We have a lot of tools, resources, and information over at our website. Again, that's projectcensored.org. 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As always, thank you so much for listening, and we'll see you next time.
3: 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And Journeys into Jazz is coming up soon. I'm playing a lot of vinyl. some older cuts, and I hope you'll like it. But first, we're going to have the kiosk, and that will take us to about 2:04.
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5: This is Bird Note. This bar-tailed godwit makes one of the longest migrations of any animal. A 7,200-mile nonstop flight each autumn from western Alaska to New Zealand in just 8 or 9 days. But how do these pigeon-sized shorebirds accomplish such an epic tour de force? In his book, A World on the Wing, Scott Wiedensahl shares the incredible process bar-tailed godwits use to get into migratory shape. They accomplish this astounding feat by first larding themselves with thick layers of fat, Wiedensahl writes. They more than double their weight in about 2 weeks until he says that they jiggle when they walk. But flight only gets harder the heavier you are, so how do the godwits compensate for adding all that fat? Well, they start by ditching the dead weight by radically reorganizing their innards. Wiedensahl explains that digestive organs like the gizzard and intestines, which they no longer need, shrink in atrophy, while the pectoral muscles that power their long, slender wings double in mass, as does their heart muscle, and their lungs increase capacity. After leaving Alaska and flying uninterrupted for more than a week, the godwits arrive in New Zealand. Their first order of business? To restore their guts, of course. Other shorebirds shape up like this for migration too, but none travel as far as the bar-tailed godwit. For Bird Note, I'm Ariana Remmel.
4: 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And at some point, any one of us could become a non-driver. 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

And welcome to Journeys into Jazz. I'm your host, Chuck France, and we're going to have some tributes to two of the best all-time rhythm section band members today, drummer Joe Jones and bassist Ray Brown. 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Okay, so if you listen to Entertainment with John Craniac on Saturdays, you've heard these two musicians provide a bedrock groove on many songs. Joe Jones was born on this date in 1911, and Ray Brown's centennial year starts on October 13th. So today's show will feature recordings from a wide range of bands for which they provided the essential pulse, that essential drive. They backed legendary singers Billie Holiday, Ella Fitzgerald, Jimmy Rushing, Blossom Dearie, Anita O'Day, and many more. They played in the best venues all over the world with large ensembles like the Count Basie Orchestra and the Dizzy Gillespie Band. Jones and Brown were also leaders of small combos over the years. And I'd like to start today's first set with a song recorded just before Joe Jones joined the Count Basie Orchestra. And this first one features Lester Young on tenor and Carl Smith on trumpet from October 1936. Joe Jones couldn't use his bass drum at the recording since the Chicago studio was so small, so he just used his hi-hat and snare to allow Walter Page's bass to come through. Jones became famous for neglecting the bass drum and using brushes elsewhere instead. We're going to hear Lady Be Good from the Jones-Smith Incorporated combo, and then we're then that has Count Basie on piano, by the way. But he wasn't the leader. And the leaders were Joe Jones and Carl Smith. Then we'll hear one from guitarist Eddie Durham and one with Joe Jones backing Billie Holiday. Okay, so here's Lady Be Good. And it's on vinyl. I'm playing a lot of vinyl today from the late 40s and early... the late 30s and the early 40s. Okay, so... listen here for the drum stuff from Joe Jones and also Lester Young. And on this first cut, Lady Be Good, Joe Jones said that it's the best solo ever recorded by Prez. So we'll hear that and then go on.

0: Ooh, Joe Jones was cooking on that one. And you are listening to Journeys into Jazz on Wednesday, October 7th. So no, it's not John Craniac's show, Entertainment, but a tribute to the famous drummer Joe Jones, born on this date in 1911. That set started with Lady Be Good from the Jones Smith Incorporated group, then A Sailboat in the Moonlight, Billie Holiday and her orchestra, then Love Me or Leave Me, the Kansas City Five with Eddie Durham on the electric guitar, and that was from 90 years ago. He introduced the guitar amp to Charlie Christian and all the others who followed. Then we heard three tracks from the Basie Orchestra, Joe Jones on the drum kit on all of those. Count Basie was Jumping at the Woodside, and then Super Chief, and then Digging Around. And we're going to be back with more Journeys into Jazz right after this.
1: The Road Home Dane County will host its Homes for Families fundraising breakfast on Thursday, October 8th, from 8 a.m. to 9 a.m. at the Lion Energy Center. 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Proceeds support programs that help children and families experiencing homelessness achieve stable, affordable housing. The event will shine a light on the strength and determination of families who are building brighter futures despite the challenges of homelessness. Guests will hear how our community is coming together to create lasting, equitable housing solutions for families in Dane County. If you are interested in becoming a table host or an event sponsor, you can contact Elliot Valentine at elliotv@thrhome.org for more information. That's the Homes for Families fundraising breakfast on Thursday, October 8th at the Lion Energy Center. The breakfast is free to attend and open to the community.
0: So we've just heard a set featuring Papa Joe Jones. He started getting that Papa nickname in the 1950s to differentiate him from another famous drummer, Philly Joe Jones. He was about 12 years older than Philly Joe. He was born Jonathan David Samuel Jones on October 7th, 1911, in Chicago. Then Joe Jones moved to Alabama and was first a drummer and tap dancer at carnival shows before he joined Walter Page's band, the Blue Devils. Jones and Page would be joined by guitarist Freddie Green as one of the best rhythm sections in the Count Basie Orchestra forever. And they also featured, of course, Lester Young on tenor sax. We heard quite a bit of him on that last long set. And Buck Clayton also on trumpet. Joe Jones was with Basie from 1938 to the early 1950s. Then he backed up vocalists Blossom Deary and Helen Merrill, among others, in small combos. I've queued up a Harold Arlen tune first in the next set featuring Joe Jones on the drums backing Helen Merrill with Bill Evans at the piano and Oscar Pettiford on bass. The rhythm section of the Bobby Jasper Quartet in early 1958 with Jasper on flute. Then we'll hear a couple Blossom Deary songs with Ray Brown. Let's see. Yeah, that's right, two of them. And Ray Brown on bass and Joe Jones together. And they didn't record together that much, but these songs showcased Blossom on the vocal and piano with Jones' classic use of brushes on the snare and Brown's distinctive bass lines. And we also get Herb Ellis's tasty guitar licks. And that will be followed by a song from Ella Fitzgerald and Louis Armstrong. And so here we go with When the Sun Comes Out, Blossom Deary. I don't think Blossom Deary actually sings on this. This is Bobby Jasper's tune. He's on flute.

Okay, I've got it straight. This is Helen Merrill, and unfortunately it was on an adorable Blossom Dearie compilation with Bobby Jasper. So Bobby Jasper here on flute, and then we'll get to the adorable Blossom Dearie after the song.

Our love is here to stay. Not for all

And that was, of course, Ella Fitzgerald and Louis Armstrong, backed by Oscar Peterson, Herb Ellis, Louis Belson, and Ray Brown, recorded in July 1957 for the album Ella and Louis Again. Today on Journeys into Jazz, we're celebrating the Ray Brown Centennial, which starts next week on Tuesday. He backed Blossom Dearie on her versions of I Won't Dance and Everything I Got, recorded in September 1956, along with Joe Jones, who was also on drums, Ray Brown on bass. Ray Brown was born in Pittsburgh on October 13, 1926. He took up the bass in high school because his school orchestra didn't have a bass player. At the age of 20, he moved to New York City and quickly joined the Dizzy Gillespie Band, which also included John Lewis on piano, Kenny Clarke on drums, and vibraphonist Milt Jackson. And they formed the Modern Jazz Quartet soon after with Ray Brown. Ray met Ella in 1947 when he was 21, and they were on tour with the Gillespie Band. She was 9 years older at the time, but they were married the next year, 1947. I guess that's the same year, actually. They adopted a child together in 1949 and divorced in 1953. They remained friends and recorded many albums together after the divorce. As the song says, love is here to stay. Ray Brown is featured next, reuniting with Milt Jackson in Tokyo for the Pablo album called Milt Jackson at the Kosai Nenkan, with their version of Watch What Happens, recorded in March 1976.

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2: First up, Zaska, specializing in Hungarian and Transylvanian dance music. 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
4: 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I'm Chuck France. Thanks for tuning in today. Before the announcements, we heard Milt Jackson and Ray Brown performing Watch What Happens in Tokyo with Teddy Edwards on tenor sax, Cedar Walton on piano, Billy Higgins on drums. So we're celebrating the upcoming centennial year of Ray Brown, and we'll continue that celebration in the next hour, next half hour, really, of Journeys into Jazz, starting with one of my favorite Lester Young albums, The President Plays with Oscar Peterson's Trio. When I picked up a copy of Dad's Jazz Cookbook, I saw that album paired with Cap Mueller's recipe for grilled shrimp tacos. And so I asked him about those, and I held back doing a segment about the recipe and the album pairing until now because I wanted to pay tribute to Ray Brown, who's playing bass on that album. And that just adds another layer of flavor to our centennial celebration. Thankfully, it's still warm enough to grill, and you can do these grilled shrimp tacos, grilling the shrimp outside, at least through this weekend, it looks like. And so we're going to hear a minute of Stardust from Lester Young and the Oscar Peterson Trio. Then we'll hear Cap talk briefly about the recipe. And then after that, a couple more songs from that album, Two to Tango, with an improvised and rare vocal from Prez, and then Indiana, recorded in November 1952. Okay, here we go. Well, I didn't cue it up. Hold on.

0: Here's another edition of Cooking with Jazz with my guest, Madison author Cap Mueller. We have a grill out in the backyard, Cap, and this recipe for grilled shrimp tacos looks like a winner. And can you tell us about it?
1: Yeah, grilled shrimp tacos, one of my favorite summer recipes. I like to put shrimp on skewers, put a little seasoning on them, and then chop up some cabbage to put with the shrimp and make a simple crema to put on tortillas to have these tacos. I paired grilled shrimp tacos with the album Lester Young with the Oscar Peterson Trio. Has some magnificent tracks on it. Stardust is one of my all-time favorite jazz pieces, and their cover of it is just magnificent. I really love Oscar Peterson's ornamentation, I think is the way I would put a lot of what he does. And yeah, it pairs really well, you know, summer evening, listening to this album while you're enjoying shrimp tacos on your porch. Really great. Makes for a really great time.
0: Yeah, I know when this album came out, it actually was released as three separate albums at first, featuring Oscar Peterson on piano, Barney Kessel on guitar, Ray Brown bass, J.C. Hurd on drums, and Lester Young, of course, on tenor sax. And the Prez has a charming vocal on It Takes Two to Tango, which we'll hear shortly.

And that was Stan Getz with J.J. Johnson live at the Opera House, recorded on this date in 1957. Getz was an innovator along the Lester Young line of tenor playing, and J.J. Johnson was one of the first trombonists to embrace bebop. The song there was Billy's Bounce, with the rhythm section of Oscar Peterson on piano, Herb Ellis on guitar, Ray Brown double bass, and Connie Kay on drums. And that's basically the same rhythm section we heard with Lester Young as part of my Cooking with Jazz segment. My thanks to Madison author Cap Mueller for his recipe for grilled shrimp tacos from Dad's Jazz Cookbook and for joining me this afternoon. I'm Chuck France, celebrating the upcoming centennial of Ray Brown this afternoon on Journeys into Jazz. And with that song from Getz and Johnson, we'll get into a set of songs recorded on this date or on October 8th in jazz history, featuring first, we're going to hear a Horace Silver composition, Sister Sadie, played by the alto man Hank Crawford from his More Soul LP. And that's from October 7th, 1960. Then from October 8th, 1953, we'll hear Clifford Brown in Paris with a song called Baby.

And that was Clifford Brown on trumpet with Gigi Christ on alto sax and an all-French rhythm section. Recorded in Paris in October 8th, 1953. One of several sessions arranged by Henri Renaud, who actually became a DJ at some point and an A&R man for CBS Records in France. Those Clifford Brown sessions were on the Vogue label. And I'm very glad that the Paris sessions were released as a double album. I was looking around in the WORT vinyl library for different albums or songs that would be recorded around October 7th, and I came across the Ben Sidran album recorded between October 6th and October 9th, 1987, with Bob Malik on tenor. And Ben, of course, on vocal and piano with Billy Peterson on bass and Gordy Knutson on drums. And I've queued up the Sidran song, I Want to Be a Bebopper, from the album Too Hot to Touch. And that will be followed by a version of April in Paris by Thelonious Monk, and then John Coltrane with Afro Blue, each song recorded on October 8th. So here's Ben first.

0: Celebrating the centennial year of John Coltrane, which started September 23rd. And he was born on that date in 1926. And that was Afro Blue from the John Coltrane album Live at Birdland, recorded on October 8th, 1963. Exactly a year after that, Thelonious Monk recorded April in Paris, which we heard prior to Afro Blue. And Monk had Charlie Rouse on tenor, Larry Gales on bass, and Ben Reilly on drums. Their version of April in Paris was originally released on the Columbia album Monk. And Coltrane's quartet featured McCoy Tyner on piano, Jimmy Garrison on bass, and Elvin Jones on drums, the famous quartet. Coming up at 4 o'clock, we have a look at the upcoming calendar of creative music events, and we'll also have a couple of new releases from artists who are coming to town after that. But now we have two announcements for you.
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Here's a look at the calendar of creative music events in the Madison area over the next week or so. 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Tonight, New York City bassist Oliver Gomez will be performing at Glau Glau, 11 North Allen Street, starting at 6:30. The Sun Prairie native takes a short break from the Glenn Miller Band Tour. On the east side, Jumptown Swing will be in the back room of Cafe Coda on Williamson Street, 7:30 to 9:30. Amalgam X is at Lucille on the Square, starting at 8. You can hear Rick Flowers on keys, Lord Yancey on sax, Malio Robinson guitar, and Kevin Carnes on drums. Tomorrow at the regular Thursday evening venue, it's the Tony Castaneda Latin Jazz Band, featuring Dave Stoller on the keys, Anders Savano on baritone sax, Arno Gonzalez percussion, and Tony on the congas. They're at the Cardinal Bar at East Wilson Street, 5:30 to 7:30. Also starting at 5:30 tomorrow is the Zuzu Cafe Jazz Jam on Drake Street. Mark Mallon is at the Paoli Schoolhouse American Bistro tomorrow from 6 to 8. The Subterranean Jazz Project is at Gibbs, 1384 Williamson Street, tomorrow at 7, and they have great cocktails there. But if you're in the mood for a beer, Austin Sapolsky is playing at Minocqua Brewing, 2927 East Washington Avenue. Not sure if he's with his organ trio, but he's an up-and-coming tenor player in Madison. Austin starts at 7 tomorrow. Playing the Standards, a jam session hosted by Jan Hora is at Cafe Coda, also starting at 5 tomorrow. And after the jam session around 7, you can hear Zynga, a singer, songwriter, and guitarist based in Milwaukee. She is currently touring the U.S. to promote her first studio recorded EP, Wait and See. And then over at the North Street Cabaret, Johnny Chimes is at the piano for a ticketed show from 7 to 10. The covers for these shows are very reasonable. Moving on to Friday this week, the Doug White Quartet will be playing from 6 to 7:30 at Cafe Coda with Tom Gullion on tenor, Doug on piano, Mark Ernest bass, and Dane Richardson on drums. From 5:30 to 7:30, the Bill Roberts Combo is at the Cardinal Bar. Charlie Painter Duo plays the Old Firehouse Lounge, and that's in Stoughton on Friday, October 9th, 7 to 9. Blue Stem Jazz presents the Dave Rempus Trio from Chicago at the North Street Cabaret from 8 to 11 on Friday night. A ticketed show with Dave Rempus on saxophones, Jason Cambrian on piano, and Bill Harris on drums. Moving on to Saturday, Cool School is in session at Coda, directed by Hannah John Taylor, from 10 to 11:30 at 1224 Williamson Street across from the co-op. Stan Godfrey on keys and John Whittacomb bass are at the 7 Acre Dairy in Paoli this Saturday, October 10th from 10 to 2. Jim Erickson tickles the 88s at Louisiane's in Middleton from 5:30 to 8:30 Saturday evening. The Hot Club of Madison is at the Paoli Schoolhouse American Bistro from 6 to 8, and Trio Soleil is at the North Street Cabaret from 7 to 10 on Saturday. Tank is at a new venue on Sherman Avenue, so you could say a Sherman Tank destination is called Barock. Tank is Matthew Nelson on guitar, Gary Chin on upright bass, Jay Hughes on drums, drawing on post-war music like bebop, jump blues, swing, etc. Barock is in the North Side Town Center, where Tank rolls through from 8 to 10 on Saturday night. Moving on to Sunday, October 11th, let me tell you about a new edition of the Ignite Jazz Workshop Sessions for young musicians of all skill levels. The Madison Jazz Society has scheduled the second Sunday of each month sessions at the WISO Center for Music, that's 118 East Washington. Starting at 3:30 this Sunday with improvisation workshops led by sax player Austin Sapolsky and trombonist Maggie Kremers. Then at 4:30, two more choices, ensemble playing with those two instructors or improvising vocal grooves with Sally DeBrow. That's the Ignite Jazz Workshop at WISO this Sunday afternoon. It's free, but donations are very welcome. And the Gustavo Cortinas Trio is at the North Street Cabaret from 4 to 7 for Samosa Sunday,
a ticketed show right after the Packer game ends, sponsored by Bluestem Jazz. Percussionist Gustavo gets rave reviews from the major jazz publications such as Downbeat. Then at 7, it's the North Street Cabaret Jazz Jam hosted by Feast Tet, so stick around after the Somozas and Gustavo Cortinos for that. Skipping ahead to Tuesday next week, the Madison Django Jazz Jam is at Leopold's on Regent Street, as usual, from 7 to 9. Next Wednesday, vocalist and violinist Emmeline presents what she calls Sinatra My Sweetheart Tour at the Baroque on Winnebago Street from 7 to 10, a ticketed show. Also next Wednesday, the UW Afro-Cuban Jazz Ensemble and the UW Jazz Orchestra take the stage at the Hamel Music Center starting at 7:30, and pianist Dave Stoller is at Lucille starting at 8. Finally, taking a look further into October, New Orleans trumpet legend Leroy Jones is back for two nights at the North Street Cabaret on October 16th and 17th. Then an up-and-coming trumpet player from New York City makes her debut at the North Street Cabaret on October 20th with her quartet. Her name is Allison Phillips, and I have a track from her latest recording queued up, as well as one from Terry Lynn Carrington and Social Science from their new release. And they're coming later on in November. That's a wrap on the jazz calendar. Please support all the venues and musicians by attending the events mentioned and look for the tip jar. I'm Chuck France, and this is Journeys into Jazz.

high. Most shy away from the light that you exhibit. Intimidated by your power, but in your prayers, angels visit. Reminding you that you are exquisite, you're the one. Your skin shines bright as if you've been touched by the sun. In a time beyond time, you were brushed and painted. Your collage is both vibrant and ancient. You're sacred, the essence of mankind. You made it with the billions you birthed. There's no estimate that can ever match your worth, because Mother Earth deemed you worthy to mother the earth, to foster a fortress, a temple that only a woman can fully understand. You were meant to be worshipped from the seven seas to far off lands. By your side, I'm fighting for your liberation, because it is, in fact, your body, a body that should never be dictated.

0: I swear the patriarchy just don't quit. So stay out of my business and get your foot off my neck. And if you care or give a damn at all, pay attention to the signs. It's my body, my mind, my freedom. It's my time.
1: After the jazz calendar, we heard trumpeter Allison Phillips and her quartet with Netta Ranon on tenor sax. They were touring, they are touring in support of their new album, Make It Better. And we heard Pulaski, which I don't know, it probably doesn't reference Pulaski, Wisconsin, but Allison and her quartet will be at the North Street Cabaret on October 20th. That last song there was from Terry Lynn Carrington in Social Science, from a new release called Trip the Night Fantastic, a genre fluid album which you can hear performed live at the Shannon Hall on November 21st as part of the UW Jazz Series. When I read the jazz calendar, I forgot to mention that at Muso on Winnebago Street tonight at 7:30, the Wilder Dietz American Canon continues, and that's going for the next few Wednesdays. There's a very slight cover charge. And coming up, we're going to have a selection from Leroy Jones, who is coming to the North Street Cabaret on October 16th and 17th. So here's West End Blues from Leroy's album, Props for Pops.

Yeah, we started that set with the New Orleans-based trumpeter Leroy Jones. Then we heard guitarist Mark Whitfield with Kenny Kirkland on piano, Rodney Whittaker on bass, and Jeff Tane Watts on drums from their album True Blue. Mark Whitfield turned 60 yesterday. And the last track was from Aaron Parks, who is 43 years young today. A tip of the WORT cap to them both. Mark's quartet played Randy Weston's Berkshire Blues beautifully, and Aaron Parks with Ben Street on bass and Billy Hart on drums gave us The Storyteller from their ECM release, Find the Way. You're listening to Journeys into Jazz. I'm Chuck France for you, and we're going to be playing music up until 4 today. And before we get back to music, I just want to thank everyone who pledged during this show last Wednesday. Elton and I heard from the anonymous family, 3 separate donations, from 3 Davids, from 2 Francines, also Laurent from Baltimore, Mary and Elton pledged, both from Fitchburg, Roger from Rockford, and Dave from Eagle did as well. So we're super grateful for all of our listener sponsors, whether the donations are for this show or any of the great music, talk, and news shows on WORT. So thanks. Thanks so much. And just a reminder that the donation page is open, and it has all of the pledge gifts except for the black baseball cap. I guess that's gone out the door, but most all the gifts are there. If you forgot to pledge or you just missed the fall pledge drive, this is your chance. So that's at WORTFM.org. Just click on the orange donate button. Okay, let's pick up the pace a little bit with the trumpet, baritone, and alto sax combo of Donald Byrd, Pepper Adams, and Jackie McLean. This is Sudwest Funk from Donald Byrd's album, and we have Wynton Kelly, Sam Jones, and Art Taylor as the rhythm section.

And that was Sonny Rollins on the tenor, Ray Brown on the double bass, and Shelly Mann on the drums. The title song to their album, Way Out West. Since Ray Brown's centennial year starts next week, I was looking for albums that featured his bass work, and that one popped up. And it's Sonny's foray into pianoless recordings. Before that, we heard Pepper Adams with Donald Byrd, that strong Detroit connection with Sudwest funk. Pepper Adams was born on October 8th, 1930, so another birthday celebration there. Speaking of Way Out West, that's where the Milwaukee Brewers are playing tonight versus the San Diego Padres starting at 9. But before you tune into that game, you can hear Democracy Now! Right here on WORT at 5, followed by the WORT Local News with a comprehensive weather forecast from Rob McClure. And we'll hear if this warm weather will continue. I've got a Billie Holiday song lined up. That's If Dreams Come True. Hopefully the Brewers can win tonight. It features Joe Jones, who was born on this date, 1911. And it also has Lester Young. Then we'll hear most of a fun Latin jazz version of Billy Taylor's song, A Biento, which I hope the Brewers can say to the Padres after tonight's game. But first, here we are with Billie Holiday and Dreams Come True.

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1: On the morning of October 7th, my world collapsed. My beloved parents, Bila and Jacobi, were among the first victims of the Hamas attack at Netiv HaAsara. 2 days later, gathered in grief, our family made a conscious choice to reject vengeance.
0: Israelis and Palestinians are marking the third anniversary of October 7th. Israelis are holding vigils for victims of the Hamas attack, while in Gaza, the day is seen as the beginning of Israel's genocide. We'll speak to Israeli peace activist Maoz Inan. His parents were killed 3 years ago. We'll also get a report from Gaza.
2: The worst 3 years that have passed in our lives. There is no life, no living, no food, no basic necessities of life. We wait for water from 5 to 10 o'clock. And we are living in the streets, homeless, tired, worn out. I mean, a life worse than this? We are not living, my friend. We are dead in Gaza.
0: Plus, Al Jazeera analyst Marwan Bashara, author of a new book, 12 Days That Shook the Middle East, Origins of a Genocide. All that and more coming up. Welcome to Democracy Now!, democracynow.org, The War and Peace Report. I'm Amy Goodman. Israel's marking 3 years since the Hamas-led surprise attack, October 7, 2023, that killed almost 1,200 people, with 251 Israelis and foreign nationals taken hostage. In southern Israel, mourners gathered near Kibbutz Rim to commemorate hundreds of people who were killed and abducted at the Nova Music Festival. During a moment of silence, the booms of Israeli airstrikes on the nearby Gaza Strip could be heard ringing out. Ahead of today's anniversary, Israeli Prime Minister Benjamin Netanyahu presided over a state memorial ceremony in Jerusalem for the more than 800 civilians killed in the October 7th attacks. He did not address reports. He ignored warnings that Hamas had been planning a major operation. His speech was interrupted by a bereaved father, Yaakov Godo, whose son Tom was killed in the attacks.
3: You didn't protect my son on October 7th. You didn't protect 1,200 people who were murdered in one day on October 7th. Shame, disgrace.
0: In Gaza, Israeli forces killed at least three Palestinians today. Among the dead, Nimer Barbak, a 16-year-old child shot in the head by Israeli soldiers east of Khan Yunis, and Mohammed Tamous, a civil defense rescue worker who died of wounds from an Israeli airstrike near Kamel Adwan Hospital. Israel's killed over 74,000 Palestinians in Gaza since Hamas's surprise attack on Israel 3 years ago. Several governments, human rights organizations, and scholarly bodies, including the International Association of Genocide Scholars, have accused Israel of committing genocide in Gaza. According to the UN, as of September, 94% of Gaza's population remain in urgent need of shelter and basic household assistance, while 65% of households were living in tents or makeshift shelters. We'll have more on this story later in the broadcast. Yemen's Saudi-backed government says Houthi militias fired drones and missiles at the Aden International Airport, targeting a passenger terminal, striking a runway just minutes before a flight from Cairo was due to land. Elsewhere, Saudi officials said they'd intercepted a missile fired by Houthis north of the Saudi capital, Riyadh. This comes amidst a counteroffensive by Saudi-backed Yemeni government forces seeking to retake all remaining Houthi-held territory, including Yemen's capital, Sana'a. In the United States, Democratic Senator Chris Murphy of Connecticut said the Pentagon denied him access to Al Udeid Air Base in Qatar during a visit to the Middle East. His failed attempt came after Defense Secretary Pete Hegseth signed a directive restricting travel to the area earlier this year. Senator Murphy claimed he was denied access as part of the Trump administration's effort to conceal the true cost of the U.S.-Israeli war on Iran.
4: I have been to the Middle East probably a dozen times at least while I have been a member of Congress. I have never, ever been denied access to military facilities. This is part of a coordinated, deliberate campaign by the Department of Defense to try to hide the consequences and the true cost of this war.
0: In France, more than 250,000 people marched in over 40 cities Tuesday. It was the largest turnout yet in demonstrations that began more than 2 weeks ago when high school students started blockading their schools. The students are protesting staff shortages, crowded classrooms, and rundown buildings. Labor unions joined in support, along with parents, teachers, and university students. Paris had the biggest march, about 56,000 people, according to the Interior Ministry. Prime Minister Sebastien Lecornu said at least 215 teenagers and 85 school staff have been hurt in clashes with police, calling it, quote, the heaviest toll in decades paid by the school system, unquote. This is a middle school science teacher in Strasbourg.
5: This situation has been deteriorating for years and always at an accelerated pace. And now to see so many demonstrations, so many mobilizations appearing like this everywhere, it clearly shows that there is a general awareness with our living conditions worsening in France.
0: There are calls for a general mobilization across France on October 17th. Spain's government's approved two housing decrees rejected by Parliament last week, which prompted Prime Minister Pedro Sanchez to call a snap election. The housing package approved Tuesday caps rents, temporarily halts evictions, and restricts companies from buying homes. The housing measures follow demonstrations in Barcelona that turned violent as tens of thousands of people took to the streets to protest the eviction of an 87-year-old woman, Mari Carmen, from her lifelong home in Madrid. She had lived there for over 70 years. This is a woman affected by a possible eviction.
6: Make no mistake, if that Mari Carmen business hadn't happened and there weren't so many journalists here, I'd already be out on the effing street in the rain, I swear to you.
0: In Tennessee, Krista Pike has reportedly regained consciousness after surviving a botched execution last week. According to her attorneys, the death row prisoner is off a ventilator and speaking from a hospital bed, where she remains handcuffed and shackled as she recovers from two injections of pentobarbital meant to kill her. Her prognosis remains unclear. Her lawyers say she faces a long road to recovery. Tennessee Republican Governor Bill Lee has ordered an independent review of Pike's failed execution and canceled the only other scheduled execution of the year. Death penalty abolitionists have called on Governor Lee to commute Krista Pike's death sentence. The Pentagon scheduled the execution of 2009 Fort Hood attacker Nidal Hassan by firing squad on December 3rd, marking the first military execution since 1945. President Trump has approved Hegseth's order. Cornell University trustees announced Tuesday former Deputy Attorney General Sally Yates will investigate how the university handles sexual misconduct complaints. Yates's appointment follows outrage and protest over Cornell's response to a complaint from a woman known only as Jane Doe, who alleged she was gang raped by multiple Chi Phi fraternity brothers after being pressured into drinking and taking drugs. No criminal charges have been filed. Jane Doe sued the university, seven former students, and the fraternity last month, alleging Cornell failed to protect her and punish the accused students. Members of the Cornell University Faculty Senate have introduced a resolution for a vote of no confidence in administrators over their handling of the case. There are also growing calls for Cornell University's president to step down. Paramount Skydance has completed its $111 billion takeover of Warner Brothers Discovery. The combined company will be called Skydance, made up of film studios, streaming services, broadcast and cable TV, sports channels and news outlets, CNN and CBS News, along with HBO. With the deal now complete, CEO David Ellison will receive $150 million payday, making him a billionaire. Ellison's father, Larry Ellison, is the multi-billionaire co-founder of Oracle and a major investor in Skydance. Both Ellisons are major Trump supporters. In India, police have detained several opposition leaders, breaking up a protest by Rahul Gandhi, the leader of the Congress Party, and other MPs who are demonstrating against a controversial move that purged 130 million names from the voter rolls nationwide. Tuesday's protests come just days after the Gen Z-led cockroach movement organized demonstrations in Mumbai and Delhi calling for the resignation of India's chief election commissioner, Ganesh Kumar. This is Jairam Ramesh from the National Congress Party, the main opposition to Indian Prime Minister Narendra Modi's BJP.
7: This whole campaign is to highlight the fact that a constitutional functionary, the Chief Election Commission, has violated the Constitution in letter and spirit. He has lied to the Supreme Court. He has lied to the country. And clearly, he cannot stay in office any longer.
0: According to a ProPublica report, 506 U.S. citizens have been detained by immigration agents during the Trump administration. More than 100 Americans were held after agents questioned their citizenship. Nearly all were people of color. At least 70 U.S. children and teens are detained, some of whom were handcuffed. 36 Americans were held for at least a day without being able to contact a lawyer or their family. And roughly a dozen U.S. citizens were deported, mostly children. This comes as the Justice Department moved to strip citizenship from 40 naturalized citizens who have committed crimes. In Georgia, dozens of immigrants jailed at the Folkestone Ice Processing Center launched a hunger strike Tuesday, demanding their release and calling on Congress, judges, and advocates to highlight their plight. They're also demanding protection from deportation and reunification with loved ones. Some of the men have been jailed since October 2023. They've described inadequate medical and dental care, unhealthy and spoiled food, noisy and cramped living quarters, isolation from loved ones, lack of communication from ICE officers, xenophobic and hostile behavior from guards, and a lack of access to sunlight and fresh air. And in New Jersey, an immigrant who led labor and hunger strikes by prisoners at the Delaney Hall ICE jail walked free Tuesday after 8 months behind bars. Martin Soto was transferred from Delaney to an ICE jail in Elizabeth, New Jersey in May after he helped organize protests against spoiled food, overcrowding, inadequate medical care at Delaney Hall ICE jail in Newark, where prisoners are forced to work for around a dollar a day. In retaliation against the strike, guards at Delaney Hall reportedly beat participants, temporarily suspended family visitations. Martin Soto was held in solitary confinement for about 2 months. On Tuesday, he was released from the Elizabeth Detention Center with an ankle monitor and greeted by supporters and his wife, Gabriella, and their two children.
8: I am so thankful for everybody that has helped me. These months have been very, very difficult. Not only did I lose our home, not only did I lose our child, but this experience made me stronger to keep fighting to have the reunitement of our family.
0: And those are some of the headlines. This is Democracy Now!, democracynow.org, The War and Peace Report. I'm Amy Goodman. Israelis and Palestinians are marking 3 years since October 7th, 2023, when Hamas and allied groups launched a surprise attack on Israel. Almost 1,200 people were killed in the attack. About 250 were taken hostage. It was the deadliest such attack in Israel's history. In Gaza, October 7th is viewed as the beginning of the genocide. Over the past 3 years, Israel's killed over 74,000 people in Gaza, according to its health ministry. But many believe that number is a vast undercount. The killing continues despite a so-called ceasefire. Most of Gaza remains in rubble. We'll go to Gaza later in the program, but we begin in Israel, where a moment of silence was held to remember the victims of the October 7th attack in southern Israel. Mourners gathered near Kibbutz Rim to commemorate hundreds of people who were killed and abducted at the Nova Music Festival. During a moment of silence, the booms of Israeli airstrikes on the nearby Gaza Strip could be heard ringing out. We're joined now by the Israeli peace activist Maoz Inon. He lost both of his parents, Bilhan Yaakov Inon, in the Hamas attack. His parents lived on a kibbutz, a farming collective just north of the Gaza border. They were 78 and 76 years old. In the aftermath of the attack, Inon called for peace and reconciliation rather than revenge. Maoz Inon has spent much of the past year of the past 3 years working closely with Palestinian peace activist Aziz Abu Sara, whose brother died in 1990 from injuries from his time in an Israeli prison. Last month, they addressed the United Nations Security Council. This is Maoz Inon.
9: To build a different future, we must face reality. Hamas committed atrocious war crime on October 7, killing and abducting innocent Israeli. At the same time, the Israeli government exploited these atrocities to wage a devastating war of revenge. They have inflicted catastrophic destruction across Gaza while accelerating ethnic cleansing, settlement expansion, and forced displacement in the West Bank. They weaponized our pain. But our grief must not be an excuse for war. It must be the catalyst to end the bloodshed.
10: We believe this is not Israelis versus Palestinians. It is a choice between those who believe in peace, justice, and equality, and those who don't. We call for targeted sanctions on all individuals and institutions that support violence. Apply sanctions without partiality.
0: That was Palestinian peace activist Aziz Abu Sara and Israeli peace activist Maoz Inon addressing the United Nations just a few weeks ago. They co-authored the book, The Future is Peace, a shared journey across the Holy Land. Just this morning, on the anniversary of October 7th, the anniversary of his parents' deaths, Maoz Inon gathered with family at the ruins of his parents' home at their kibbutz. He sent us this clip.
11: This is what remains from my parents' house, only the foundation. The entire house was burned to ashes. We put a memorial plaque for them. It's on the safe room, the only thing that remains.
0: Maoz Inon joins us now from Ashkelon. Welcome back to Democracy Now! Thank you so much for joining us on this very difficult day for you and your family and so many. Both of your parents killed on October 7, 2023. Your thoughts today, Maoz?
11: First, Amy, I would like to thank you personally and the entire team at Democracy Now! For supporting, from being there for me and for so many peacemakers, both in Israel and Palestine. And this maybe was what motivated me the most to join today in this difficult day, just to thank you from the bottom of my heart for being there with us in the devastating 3 years that we've been going through. And this is exactly the thoughts that going through me and with the tears and all the emotion that are coming. That we deserve a different reality. We must stop the sounds of bombs and start hearing the sounds of children's playing. And we all deserve it, if it's Palestinian kids or Israeli kids, they all deserve to live within security, within his dignity, and to have a home, a safe place to go to bed at night and to wake up in the morning with a smile for to be with their beloved and supporting family. And we must work as hard as we can to achieve it as soon as possible.
0: Mm. If you can talk about what happened in those days after you were in mourning with your family, and you get this note from Aziz Abu Sara, who also lost his brother in that after brutality in an Israeli prison, and what that meant to you and the journey you've been on since.
11: Yeah. So 2 days after October 7th, me and my siblings were just sitting and crying and holding hands. And my young brother told us we must make a family decision based on moral clarity that we are rejecting revenge, that we don't want to avenge the death of our parents, and explain that it's not going to bring them back to life. It will only escalate the cycle of bloodshed with Israelis and Palestinians being trapped within for a century. And the day after, as I waking up crying in bed, I saw a message from Aziz, whom I met only briefly in 2014, maybe 14 minutes in Jerusalem. And on his message, Aziz shared his condolences. And he says that he's standing with me and with my family in this tragic moment. And it was literally, it's not a metaphor, it was literally like a hand reaching out, saving me from drowning into the ocean of sorrow and pain. I was literally drowning. And Aziz, it was my savior. He was my savior. And in the last 3 years, working together, quartering the Future is Peace, starting our own NGO, International, I can now say, and I'm so proud to say it again and again, that yes, I lost not only my parents, I lost many of the hundreds of numbers like for you and for our viewers, they are numbers for me, they are childhood friends. There are people I knew my entire life that lost their life on October 7th. So I lost so much, but I won Aziz as a brother. And this brotherhood is what keep me going, keep us going to achieve a better future, not just for ourselves, but to our people.
0: In 2024, you and the Palestinian peace activists you're talking about, Aziz Abu Sara, met with Pope Francis. And then in 2025, you met with Pope Leo. What did you say to him? And what are you calling for? What are you saying should happen right now?
11: Yeah. So we shared with him channeled our pain and suffering and loss to create a dialogue to achieve a better future in the Holy Land. And Pope Francis asked us, how can I help you? How can I be your ambassador? And we asked him to amplify our messages, and that the question should not be if, but when. When the Israeli-Palestinian conflict will end. And we asked him to be our ambassador to the G7 leadership gathering that was few weeks after in southern Italy. And he went there as our ambassador, and he was able to achieve in the official communique of the G7 leader the language of the Israeli-Palestinian civil society language that the G7 countries must support the civil society in Israel and Palestine to achieve a lasting peace and to invest in reconciliation. Based on that, the EU created a peace fund with 18 million euro that is now is supporting the civil society. And few months ago, UK, Canada, and Australia initiated another peace fund. And we are calling the G7, we are calling, of course, the US and the EU to invest in peace, to invest in reconciliation and in the civil society in Israel and Palestine. And while in one hand investing and supporting peacemakers, in the other hand, those who choose ethnical cleansing, those who choose bloodshed, those who choose destruction must be sanctioned. They must be accountable for the wrongdoing. And this is basically what Aziz and I and so many others been advocating for the last 3 years.
0: I want to turn to Aziz Abu Sara. This is a message he posted on Instagram yesterday.
10: I woke up this morning to the horrible news that Israel demolished the house of my niece, Razan. She, her husband, her children, and 9 other families in East Jerusalem were rendered homeless. Imagine having to work all your life, as Razan has done with her husband, so hard, save every penny, so you can finally have an apartment you own, and then it's all gone. Just a few days ago, Bezalel Smotrich, an Israeli minister, said that the way to get rid of Palestinians is to deprive them from hope. And this is exactly what the government did today, is to deprive my family from hope. Ben-Gvir himself came with the demolition party, with the Israeli police, so he can be there to witness it and to participate in demolishing the house. But you know what? This will not succeed.
0: So that was Aziz Abusara, your Palestinian peace partner as you travel the world. What more do you know about what's happening, what's happened to his family and what's happening in the West Bank? We just got this report, armed settlers, Israeli settlers beat a photographer in the presence of Israeli soldiers, hospitalizing him as he covered worsening settler violence against the olive farmers in the West Bank. Jafar Ashtia, 58-year-old veteran photographer with AFP, that's Agence France-Presse, was assaulted by a group of settlers. They beat him with their rifle butts, despite him being marked as press, assaulted in full view of about a dozen Israeli soldiers. Talk about the situation. Also, Netanyahu, the Israeli prime minister, addressing the nation today and what his message was. Can you hear me, Maoz?
11: No, I can't. First, I'm not listening to Benjamin Netanyahu. He's not my leader. He's not my prime minister. He's accused for being a war criminal. And I think he should clear his name at the ICC and ICJ. It's not for me to talk about him. And it's exactly what's happening nowadays, and including to Aziz Nis, is exactly what we say at the UN Security Council, that the Israeli government exploited the trauma, the pain, the fear of the Israelis after the October 7th massacre to change the status quo from conflict management to ethnical cleansing. And it's happening in the West Bank, it's happening in East Jerusalem, and it's happening in now more than 70% of the Gaza Strip. And this is what we are calling for international intervention, because they are doing it, the bulldozers and the assault rifles, they are all, many of them are manufactured by American companies. So we are calling, where is the international law will be applied against Israeli terrorists. It doesn't matter if they are cabinet members, they are prime ministers or IDF soldiers. And this is exactly why the work we are doing is must be amplified, and not to give hope about the Israelis and Palestinians, but to act. We had enough empty statements. We have enough prayers. We have enough world leader that cross their finger for us, but crossing fingers is not enough. We need action, and we need to see them on the ground.
0: Maoz Inon, I want to thank you for being with us, Israeli peace activist and co-author with Palestinian peace activist Aziz Abusara, author of the book The Future is Peace, A Shared Journey Across the Holy Land. Maoz Inon lost both his parents, Bilha and Yaakov Inon, in the attack on October 7th, 2023. He spoke to us from Ashkelon. Coming up, Marwan Bishara, author of the new book, 12 Days That Shook the Middle East, Origins of a Genocide. And then we go directly to Gaza. Stay with us. Yeah.

0: our Witness, O World, performed by the New York City Palestinian Youth Choir. This is Democracy Now!, democracynow.org. I'm Amy Goodman. 12 Days That Shook the Middle East, Origins of a Genocide. That's the title of a new book by the Al Jazeera senior political analyst Marwan Bashara. In the opening pages, he writes, 12 days were enough. It took no more than 12 days from Netanyahu's October 7th war speech to Biden's October 19th rare Oval Office speech to expose the anatomy of Israel's war, its intended strategy, and the method of its madness. The genocide was not a slip. It was the result of a predetermined strategy for which there existed a blueprint, if not a premeditated decision. Hamas had set the process in motion on October 7th. It lost control of that process the very same day. Marwan Bashara has been with Al Jazeera for more than 20 years, has written three books and written for many publications, joining us now from Paris, France. Marwan, congratulations on your book. Thank you for joining us. If you can talk about that quote and say, you say Hamas set the process in motion October 7th and immediately lost control of that process. What do you mean?
1: Yes, absolutely. Clearly, the attack of October 7 was the trigger for what came after. And my argument is that we know about what came after basically the past 2 or 3 years from those very first 12 days after October 7. And it started with ideology. You know, genocides don't start with bombs. They start with ideology. And in this case, the ideology has been decades in the making, a century, I would even say, in the making, in the sense of the establishment of a racist supremacist system, regime, that had been in control of Palestinians and Palestinian life and destiny for the past 80 years. Occupying them and dispossessing them and discriminating against them. This has been going on for many decades. So that was ready, intact, on the eve of October 7, October 8. And then there was the dehumanization. Immediately after October 7, October 8, 9, 10, we saw this extraordinary campaign of dehumanization of the Palestinians as animals, Nazi-like. You cannot deal with them. They don't understand. They are primitive. They only understand the language of force and violence and so on and so forth. After that, immediately came the hyperbole, the exaggeration of what exactly happened October 7. October 7 was bloody and it was horrific. And your earlier guest testified to the fact that this was not easy for hundreds of Israeli civilians. But Netanyahu and his government had to go overboard to exaggerate, to lie, to deceive about what exactly happened. And their role in it as well, invoking the so-called Hannibal Doctrine, where they themselves joined the bombing of those involved in the conflict during October 7.
0: Marwan, explain the Hannibal Doctrine.
1: So the Hannibal Doctrine was something that was invoked in the early 1980s by the Israeli military, saying we cannot afford to have Israeli soldiers being captured because then we're going to have to negotiate their release, and that will cost us Palestinian or, in that case, Lebanese prisoners in Israeli jails. So because they did not want to release Palestinian or Lebanese prisoners, they decided that if any one Israeli soldier, later on civilian, is captured by any kidnappers, that the Israeli military then will take extraordinary measure to kill the operation, including, if it need be, to kill the soldier, the Israeli soldier, the Israeli civilian. So on October 7, immediately after the wars, after the operation started, in the early hours of the morning of October 7, apparently the Israeli military invoked the Hannibal Doctrine, and Israeli aircrafts, jet bombers and tanks started carrying attacks against suspected conflict zones, whether it's kibbutz or settlements or whether it is convoys going back to Gaza. So the invocation of that controversial military order clearly led to the death of perhaps hundreds of Israeli civilians, and many as well among the Palestinians, whether it's Hamas or any of those Palestinians who came into Gaza. All of that, you know, taking that into consideration, what happened soon after that is the worst part of it, right? The establishment of a war cabinet, the declaration of war, the deployment of 100,000 soldiers on the border with Gaza, the recall of 350,000 reservists from the Israeli army, and setting up a strategy under the rubric of lethality, which has been developed over many years of wars in Gaza. And lethality is the one that involved mass destruction, not discriminate destruction. That involved the use of the so-called lavender system, gospel system, where's my daddy, your daddy system, and so on and so forth, that would actually lead to massive devastation of Gaza. And that's where the intention came. They've said it in press conferences, in war rooms. They've said it in public, in declarations, ministers and opposition leaders about why there is no innocence in Gaza and why we're going to have to bomb all of them. Some of them spoke about nuking them. Some of them spoke about nothing is going to be left standing in Gaza. We're going to turn it into a deserted strip. And all of these things were then repeated by the soldiers, not only as slogans, but even as songs, right? Repeated by the soldiers. So the orders went down the hierarchy from the government ministers to the army, and was implemented by the generals who boasted of bombing Gaza back to the Stone Age. And they certainly tried to do that.
0: If you can talk about what is the power that the U.S. has over Israel. You know, many said, for example, with the Iran war, that Israel brought the U.S. into it. But do you see it in that way? And what about Jared Kushner, President Trump's son-in-law, just visiting with the Israeli Prime Minister Netanyahu, also meeting directly with Hamas, but not meeting with the head of the PA, the Palestinian Authority? And if you can talk about where all of this stands right now, as people stood with a moment of silence on this October 7th, people at the music festival, Israelis mourning the dead, they could hear the boom of Israeli airstrikes continuing in Gaza. Talk about the Board of Peace. Talk about the Palestinian government that was set up in exile in Cairo, still not allowed to come into Gaza by Israel.
1: So let's start with the most relevant to the issue at hand, which is the Biden administration first, right? Because nowadays, anywhere you look in the Atlantic, where you are, the Atlantic magazine or the New Yorker or the New York Times, or even you know, hosted by our brilliant or your brilliant anchor, John Stewart, you have these former Biden administration officials trying to whitewash their record. They lie, they deceive, and they continue to claim no responsibility for the genocide that actually took place in Gaza over the past 3 years. But they are directly responsible. Not only they aided and abetted, they were part of the operation taking place in Gaza the past 2 years, part of the war. They were in the war cabinet meetings. President Biden himself attended the war cabinet meetings on October 18, back in 2023. Lloyd Austin, the Secretary of Defense, attended war meetings. Secretary Blinken attended war meetings. So when you watch people like Jake Sullivan, the former National Security Advisor, sitting on John Stewart's show talking about how they tried their best to have a ceasefire and they really put pressure on the Israeli government and they succeeded, you know, 15 months later, it's all humbug. It's all BS. They were part and parcel. The banality of evil wasn't in Israel. It was in Washington, because the kind of support that Washington provided to Israel, diplomatic support, financial support, military support, they were talking about, we were trying to help the Palestinians while while actually giving Israel the arms to shoot the Palestinians before sending them the band-aids to take care of their injuries. So Washington, in that sense, in the sense of the Biden administration and its officials, were part and parcel, were complicit. We're cooperating, coordinating the war effort that actually was a genocidal war in Gaza. We really must underline that because we are seeing history rewritten as we speak in the U.S. publications, as I remember it, after the 2003 war, when many of the then the Bush administration tried to whitewash their crimes, and the journalists who supported that war, just like those who supported the war in Gaza, are now trying to whitewash the record. It's very important to, for us to.
0: I wanted to go to the former top State Department official under President Biden admitting a genocide has taken place in Gaza. Wendy Sherman serves as Deputy Secretary of State until her retirement in July 2023. She spoke on a Bloomberg podcast.
2: I think that it is critical that Israel remain an ally of the United States and that we protect the right of a Jewish state. But I also believe that the Prime Minister has led us down a road, and we have been part of it, that has, in essence, created a genocide in Gaza.
0: And then there's former State Department spokesperson Matt Miller, who spent more than a year as the face of the Biden administration's foreign policy and repeatedly defended Israel against allegations of war crimes and genocide in Gaza. He later admitted on a podcast interview with Sky News that, yes, Israel committed war crimes.
3: I don't think it's a genocide, but I think I think it is without a doubt true that Israel has committed war crimes.
4: You wouldn't have said that at the podium.
3: Yeah, look, because when you're at the podium, you're not expressing your personal opinion. You're expressing the conclusions of the United States government.
0: And then you have Brett McGurk, who's just come out with his new book. It's called Brink. The headline in the New York Times, Ready to Blow His Stack, How Biden Nearly Cut Off Netanyahu Over Gaza. And that's talking about what McGurk is saying in his book, Marwan Bashara. Take it through to the Trump administration now.
1: Yes, there's no doubt that even according to McGurk and Sullivan, that they paved the way for the Trump administration's takeover the war effort, that they paved the way in the worst possible manner for the Trump administration then to take it on and to do whatever it wants, including the weaponization of hunger and the weaponization of the food aid to the Palestinian people. I mean, we sunk into a whole new abyss with the Trump administration. During the Biden administration, the United States was basically complicit in genocide. During the Trump administration, on the very first few days when it took over, they start talking about ethnically cleansing Gaza out in the open. President Trump spoke of ethnically cleansing Gaza, the entire Gaza Strip, in order to have a beachside property called Trump Land or whatever, or called, you know, the new Riviera in the East. So the cynicism that the Trump administration dealt in its first year with the Gaza issue, taking up the mantle from the Biden administration, that was really, you know, just so This depressing to watch, in the sense that from one administration to another administration, we see complicity with genocide. We see the United States aiding an Israeli government, protecting an Israeli government, and instead of having them stand up for the responsibility for the war crimes, they attack the International Criminal Court and the International Court of Justice, which is unprecedented for an American president, for the United States, to be so hostile to international law, international legality, international institutions, the United Nations, even the United Nations, relief agency like UNRWA and so on and so forth, that were indispensable for the people in Gaza when the policy was to starve them, to bomb their bakeries and schools and universities, to turn their schoolyards into graveyards. You at least needed something like UNRWA, but no, UNRWA has to be demonized. UNRWA has to be cut down to size. UNRWA has to be blocked and to be, again, demonized by not only Israel, but also by the United States. So the Trump administration did everything possible in order to achieve some sort of a Israeli victory and a Hamas surrender, and forced the United Nations Security Council to adopt a resolution, which to my mind, Amy, is illegal. And I say that not being a legal scholar, but certainly being a student of history. The United Nations Security Council, under pressure from the Trump administration, and because the genocide was going on and they had to do something, they adopted a resolution that recognized the border peace without this border peace ever being defined, without knowing zero about what is this border peace. So they adopted the resolution, and this allowed the Trump administration then to go on and to define this border peace as it wishes, including appointing President Trump as a, you know, life member that heads it, and Netanyahu, of course, and Putin as members of the world of peace. So you can imagine the surrealism, right, behind this kind of an effort in order to turn a two-year genocide into a mockery of international law.
0: Marwan Bashara, there is so much to talk about and so little time, and we want to get directly on the ground to Gaza. So I want to thank you for being with us. Al Jazeera's senior political analyst, author of the new book, 12 Days That Shook the Middle East, Origins of a Genocide. Coming up, we go to Gaza City to speak with journalist Akram Asatari. Stay with us.
4: Now through October 17th, Madison Theater Guild proudly presents Sarah Ruhl's Eurydice, a beautifully fantastical and moving reimagining of the ancient Greek myth of Orpheus and Eurydice. After dying too young on her wedding day, Eurydice journeys to the underworld. Rather than presenting this myth as simply Orpheus attempting to rescue Eurydice from Hades, Sarah Ruhl tells this tale through the eyes of her heroine, giving Eurydice her own voice and desires, placing a powerful emphasis on her relationship with her father and on the difficult choices that come with love and loss. Madison Theatre Guild's production of Sarah Ruhl's Eurydice performs at the Bartell Theatre now through October 17th. Tickets at bartelltheatre.org. 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
0: Danger by the Palestinian oud musician Huda Asfour, performing in our Democracy Now! Studio. This is Democracy Now!, democracynow.org. I'm Amy Goodman. We end today's show in Gaza, where today's date, October 7th, is seen as the beginning of Israel's genocide and the 3 years since the Hamas attack on Israel that killed nearly 1,200 people. Israeli forces have killed over 74,000 Palestinians. Many believe the death toll is a vast undercount. This is a displaced Palestinian from Beit Hanun speaking today in Gaza City.
5: The worst 3 years that have passed in our lives. There is no life, no living, no food, no basic necessities of life. We wait for water from 5 to 10 o'clock, and we are living in the streets, homeless, tired, worn out. I mean, a life worse than this? We are not living, my friend. We are dead in Gaza.
0: We go now to Gaza City, where we're joined by journalist Akram Asatari. I want to thank you so much for being with us. We spoke to you a few years ago as a journalist. You then went on to work with a humanitarian aid organization for several years. Now we're back being able to speak to you in Gaza City. Can you describe what's happening on the ground? We just reported that as Israelis mourn the dead at the music site in southern Israel, they could hear the booms of Israeli airstrikes on the Gaza Strip right nearby. Tell us what's happening where you are, Akram.
6: Well, October 7th was a day when Gaza changed once and forever. The way Palestinians have been living has changed. The way Palestinians have been managing their life has changed as well. The way Palestinians were defining their life has changed. The Palestinians now are living in a de facto that has redefined everything. Their understanding of life, their way of running and managing that life, their way to access things, their way to live, their way to stay in homes, their way to live in tents, every single aspect of the life of the people of Gaza has changed once and forever. Around 85% of the built environment in Gaza is already destroyed. Around 74% of the land of the Gaza Strip is also controlled by Israel and the IDF. Gazans have been struggling to access water and to access food. They have been facing significant public health hazards because of the fact that they were consuming water that was not properly treated. Organizations have been struggling for the sake of helping the people of Gaza. Statements were made by international and UN figures, diplomats all over the world, condemning the situation that has been going on, calling for Gazans to live and lead a normal life. Unfortunately, for the third year now, and on October 7th, Gazans are reminded by the fact that they have been living in death and fear, destruction and displacement. Another Gazan was killed a couple of hours ago in Khan Yunis refugee camp, 60 years old Gazan that was targeted by IDF. Yesterday, another Palestinian was targeted in Ashat at the beach camp by another drone strike, and he also lost his life. Several people were injured. The people who are living in the tents with no even minimum standard for living are living in exacerbating safety and security risks. They, significant proportion of them, is still not reunited with their families,

0: their remains, their clothes, their shoes, their watches, and anything simple yet can give some comfort to the ones who were not sure about the whereabouts of the bodies of their dears. The life in Gaza has changed forever. People are still struggling, and people are today reminded, since the last night, they reminded that the Israeli Air Force is still hovering all around different parts of the Gaza Strip, and that the IDF is still hunting Gazans, disturbing the already disturbed life, spreading death and displacement once and once again.
1: Akram, I'm wondering if you can respond to the United Nations Human Rights Chief Volker Türk, who's called Gaza a death trap for journalists. You have been a journalist in Gaza for years. As you said, you lost 250, more than 250 colleagues. What has this meant as the Israeli Prime Minister Benjamin Netanyahu does not allow in international journalists, and then the Israeli military kills hundreds of Palestinian journalists?
0: The situation in Gaza is catastrophic as an overall situation when it comes to the general population, but there are some specific job-related hardships when it comes to the journalists. They were always there. They were the first responder along with the medical teams to cover the truth about the bombardments, and also they were the footage that we were providing was used by very significant committees that were fact-finding and were hoping that they would condemn the occupation. Now that made them also be the brunt of most of the hostilities that were taking place in the Gaza Strip. That made them a target, which they were not supposed to be a target. They were targeted while doing their job. Their job proved to be a dangerous job for the occupation because it has been exposing some and most of the atrocities that have been taking place. They have discovered the truth. They have also, they have widespread presence worldwide, even when they are very dedicated local Palestinian journalists, and the footage that have been provided, they have been provided, was used and is still being used by diplomats, by INGOs, by UN agencies, and that's why I believe they were classified as an enemy, and they have been paying that very heavy price that could reach their life being claimed by the ongoing war that has been merciless when it comes to the to them, when it comes to the paramedics, when it comes to the medical teams, and when it comes to also humanitarian crews who were trying to reach out for the people in need and alleviate a bit of their suffering.
1: Akram, you have worked in the humanitarian field for the last few years. According to the UN, over 560 humanitarian workers have been killed in Gaza in the last 3 years. What has been most shocking to you about what you witnessed during this work, and what made you decide to go from being a journalist to a humanitarian worker and now back to being a journalist?
0: As a matter of fact, I indeed was working for a humanitarian organization. I was hoping that by working with that organization, I'd be able to support the humanitarian effort. I would be able to contribute to alleviation of the suffering of the people. And yes, indeed, I was very close to the people. Some of the ex-prisoners who were released, not being very well oriented to the situation. Some of them were with psychological situations. Some of them were unable to identify their families. Some others were not able to move. Some of them lost their limbs. I was there. I was hoping that I would help. And I was indeed helping with that organization, seeing the people, recording their experiences, extending a helping hand when needed. The organization was also helping the general population by empowering them, providing them with the very essential supplies. And I also managed to find my way to still try to help people and extend a helping hand to them, even with me outside of that organization. I believe the humanitarian situation is very catastrophic, and it is one of the direct results of October 7th. For such a significant period of time, people were not allowed to access any kind of food supplies whatsoever in the Gaza North, and some other times throughout the full Gaza Strip. People were deprived from their shelter. People were deprived from the non-food items. More importantly, the tents that they used as a temporary shelter for the people of Gaza. The toll that has been endured by the humanitarian workers is also very heavy. More than 500 people were killed. Most of them were killed during their job, during the service, during reaching out to the community or coming back from the internally displaced people camps. They were killed.

0: While cooking the food for the people in need when the food was extremely scarce, they were killed when they were reaching out for the children who are most vulnerable, for the elderly people, for the women, for the IDPs in general, who are also, even if they are young, even if they are men, they are also vulnerable because of the very scarce situation that was endured in Gaza that is still very relevant to the day. So the situation is extremely dire. The humanitarian workers have been trying to help and support the people, and they have already paid a heavy price, and they're still continuously paying that heavy price. Some of them were injured, some others were not lucky enough to survive, but most of them are still determined to continue delivering the mandate and continue reaching out and supporting the people of Gaza. Despite the very difficult situation in Gaza, despite the fear of death and destruction, despite the fear of injury, despite the very lacking situation they have been living when it comes to fuel, when it comes to movement of cars, when it comes to the condition of streets and buildings and camps, the humanitarian workers are courageously continuing to deliver their mandate, continuing to work and continuing to see off their colleagues dying and being buried without giving up that mandate and without giving up that noble mission. Something that should be acknowledged, something that should be appreciated, and they all know very well that they have been serving this noble notion of supporting and uplifting people and providing them with their very basic human right of access to food and supplies in a very critical conflict zone.
1: Akram Asatari, I want to thank you so much for being with us. Be safe. Gaza-based journalists joining us today from Gaza City. That does it for our show. Democracy Now! Is currently accepting applications for an individual giving manager to support our fundraising team. You can learn more at democracynow.org. I'm on the road here in the United States on October 16th. We'll be at the Woodstock Film Festival for an afternoon panel. Then to Hollywood, California on October 22nd, October 23rd at Stanford University, where the film Steal the Story, Please will be playing. We'll speak afterwards in the Q&A. On October 26th and 27th, University of Colorado Boulder, Colorado State University, Fort Collins. I'm Amy Goodman. Thanks for joining us.
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0: The time is now 6 p.m. Welcome to WORT's local news for Wednesday, October the 7th, 2026. I'm your host, Robert McClure.
1: And I'm your host, Vicki Iden. In tonight's news, Madison Alders consider firing the city's interim independent police monitor.
0: The city council's new work group on policing policy hits the ground running.
1: And in the second half, we'll take a look at UWPD's latest security and fire safety report, revisit some headlines from the 1960s, and broadcast the most comprehensive weather report on the airwaves.
0: A delightful one, I might add. All those stories and more coming up, so stay tuned. But first, we'll get a bulletin of national and international news from Pacifica Radio.
2: I'm Max Pringle with these headlines. A White House official said that President Trump's promise to start paying for controversial taxpayer-funded ads with a campaign account doesn't mean there's any reimbursement coming. The official was not authorized to speak publicly. Some $12 million worth of ads have already aired as part of a $20 million campaign using money that Congress appropriated for the Department of Homeland Security. The White House also sought to clarify Trump's comments that the U.S. should let Iran attack Los Angeles and San Diego, saying that the president wants to protect the U.S. from nuclear war. However, California Governor Gavin Newsom and other leading state Democrats say no president should suggest that it's okay to consider Americans collateral damage. French police fired tear gas and water cannons at protesters across the country on Tuesday as more than a quarter million students, parents, and teachers took to the streets to demand improvements to schools and education. Hundreds were arrested in street clashes. As Peter Allen reports, the country is on edge.
3: There were almost 500 arrests across France yesterday. That brings the overall figure to more than 6,000 arrests since all this intensified last week. They are continuing to demonstrate against overcrowded classrooms, lack of teachers, lack of money.
2: That's Peter Allen. Israelis today gathered around the country to commemorate the third anniversary of the October 7th Hamas-led attack that killed more than 1,200 people and took 251 hostages. The subsequent war with Hamas in Gaza has killed 74,000 people and devastated much of the enclave. The anniversary comes as elections draw nearer in Israel, and Prime Minister Benjamin Netanyahu is fending off reports that allege that he was warned before the 2023 attack and took no action. More from Blake Sifton.
4: The reports say he was warned by both the head of Egyptian intelligence as well as the president of the United Arab Emirates in the lead up to October 7th. Netanyahu has denied those accusations. He's placed the blame on the security and intelligence chiefs, and he has highlighted what he calls the achievements in Israel's multiple overlapping wars that followed October 7th and in many instances are still continuing to this day. Now, his opponents in that election coming up at the end of this month have all said that if they become prime minister, one of the first things they will do is approve an independent state commission of inquiry.
2: That's Blake Sifton in Tel Aviv. Cornell University trustees have announced that former Deputy Attorney General Sally Yates will review how the university handles sexual misconduct complaints. The announcement Tuesday came after days of outrage over allegations of a 2024 gang rape at a fraternity house. The review will cover how the university investigates reports of sexual assault and sexual harassment, how the disciplinary process works, and more. Cornell officials have been heavily criticized for their response to a complaint from a woman who told campus police in 2024 that she'd been sexually assaulted by multiple Chi Phi fraternity brothers. New York's attorney general is conducting a criminal investigation, and the governor called for an independent review. The Nobel Committee has awarded scientists Henri Kagan and Kenzo Sawai the Nobel Prize in Chemistry for untangling mysterious mirror images in molecules. It's a discovery that's been used to develop countless drugs and transformed modern medicine. Kenzo Sawai said he was pleased to win the prize with his colleague, Henri Kagan.
5: I'm very excited to receive the very nice news about the Nobel Prize. Of course, this is the most exciting in my, one of the most exciting days in my life. I'm very glad to share the prize with Professor Andy Kagan, such a famous organic chemist.
2: Their research showed many molecules come in versions that look alike but are not exactly identical, like right and left hands. Versions of the same molecules can behave differently when interacting with other chemicals. When designing drugs to treat diseases, scientists want to be choosy about which mirror image they get. They want the version of a molecule to treat a cold, not one that will make the sniffles worse. Those are the Pacifica headlines. I'm Max Pringle.

0: Good evening. This is Rob McClure and Vicki Iden bringing you your local news live from the WORT studios on Bedford Street in beautiful downtown Madison. Here are today's headlines.
1: Congressional candidates Derek Van Orden and Rebecca Cook are slated to meet on the debate stage later this month, the Milwaukee Journal Sentinel reports. The debate will take place at 11 a.m. on October 20th, hosted and broadcasted by the Eau Claire Area Chamber of Commerce and WEAU. It will focus on business priorities and workers' issues in Chippewa Valley. The campaigns negotiated the date over the course of weeks, and they almost failed to arrange it. The race for Wisconsin's 3rd Congressional District is widely considered the most competitive in the state. The last debate in the district also featured the Republican Derek Van Orden when he challenged an incumbent Democrat in 2020.
0: Milwaukee County saw 42 domestic violence-related homicides between 2024 and 2025, roughly half the total in the state. Before the last decade, the total was often less than 50 per year statewide. Housing issues are seen as crucial for helping survivors of domestic violence, the Milwaukee Journal Sentinel reports. Further, federal funding reductions create an uphill battle to provide services. Monique Minkins, executive director of End Domestic Abuse Wisconsin, says these deaths are not isolated, but that solutions are in reach.
1: The Wisconsin Examiner brings updates on a lawsuit over groundwater protections at a factory farm in Pierce County. At stake is whether the state's Department of Natural Resources included sufficient protections when approving an expansion permit for the farm. The new permit would allow the farm to increase its total cattle by nearly 4 times. It has been contentious among activists in Maiden Rock. The initial decision, now on appeal, ruled that the permit from the DNR must include a process to verify that groundwater isn't being harmed. The farm contends that it would be aggrieved if it had to pay for water quality monitoring. The dairy farm is owned by Breeze Dairy Group, which has had a history of manure spills. Meanwhile, factory farming has brought water controversies to communities across Wisconsin.
0: A bridge between Wisconsin and Iowa across the Mississippi River is set to open months ahead of schedule on November 6th, the Milwaukee Journal Sentinel reports. The bridge will connect Crawford County, Wisconsin with Lansing, Iowa, and it replaces the historic Black Hawk Bridge. The new bridge mimics the original, but with a concrete deck. Construction work will continue after the opening to finish cleanup and remove the old bridge. The bridge is projected to be fully completed by spring of 2027.
1: Metro Transit would get a $7.5 million influx next year under the executive operating budget Madison Mayor Satya Rhodes Conway unveiled on Tuesday. This influx comes as the city faced an $11 million shortfall, with city departments facing budget cuts. Now, the city is poised to spend $9 million less on Metro over the next year, with $7.5 million coming from a federal transportation grant. This comes after 2 years of Metro struggling to maintain service within budget allocations. The new budget also includes hiring for IT, Forensics, and Public Health Madison and Dane County's Violence Prevention Unit. Overall, spending will increase by 5.5%, with just under 3% increase on property taxes.
0: As we reported last evening, the Madison Traffic Engineering Division will indeed be getting a rebrand. It will now be called the Mobility and Infrastructure Division. The name change follows a paradigm shift in the division's work, which has come to emphasize biking and public transport in addition to private motor vehicles. The division focuses on safety improvements to all traffic systems, including motor vehicle, bike, and foot traffic. Its work extends to mobility beyond infrastructure, such as outreach to schools and parks as well. The new name follows progressive renaming trends in cities across the nation. Madison Alders approved the change Tuesday in a unanimous vote.
1: The Madison School District has acquired 30 electric school buses, but the Wisconsin State Journal reports that infrastructure is still incomplete. These 30 buses will be the first electric school buses in Madison, The installation of electric charging stations has been a serious roadblock, and the charging infrastructure is slated ahead of the next school year. The purchase of the buses comes from grant funding, yet concerns remain about performance in drastic weather conditions, and other districts have struggled with maintenance, costs, and shorter driving ranges. The benefits could be substantial. The buses are quieter and reduce carbon dioxide emissions. Further, lifetime fuel and maintenance costs may be cheaper.
0: Madison's new housing completions in 2026 total more than 2,400, according to a city press release. By September's end, the city had already seen more houses built this year than last. More than 750 of the new homes are subsidized affordable housing for those making less than 60% of the area median income. This is the most since 2016 and nearly double the 2025 total. Madison's goal is 15,000 new homes by the year 2030. The city projects more than 9,000 households moving to Madison in that same time span, and over 4,400 homes are currently under construction. With the report comes an update to the city's housing tracker, allowing the public to follow new accessory dwelling units. Housing data dates back to 2025. And those were the headlines.
1: After months of extensive public comment and contentious votes about the fate of Madison's independent police monitor, a resolution was introduced to the Common Council Tuesday night that would terminate Aramique Glass's contract with the city. Alders will vote on whether or not to remove Glass from the interim position later this month. WORT's Isabel Conti has the story.
2: As Tuesday's Common Council meeting drew to a close, downtown Madison Alder Will Ahovich introduced a resolution to end Aramique Glass's appointment as interim independent police monitor. Ahovich told WORT via text this afternoon, quote, "What the council and resolution are focused on is the failure of the interim monitor to meet her job duties and find the permanent independent monitor," unquote. Deputy City Attorney Patricia Loughton voiced similar concerns in a memo earlier this month, the Wisconsin State Journal reports. Finding a permanent independent monitor was listed as one of Glass's chief responsibilities when she was tapped for the interim position in November of 2025, an appointment that was initially slated to end in June. The City Council then voted to extend her contract through March 31, 2027, to give her more time to find her successor. Glass has received a number of complaints and criticisms from various city officials during her time in office, mostly surrounding her conduct and a lack of movement on her hiring duties. While Glass has yet to publicly consider candidates for the permanent position, she recently posted a survey to social media to determine what the community needs from the office. Council Vice President Carmela Glenn told WORT that the City Council's criticism has made it challenging for Glass and the Police Civilian Oversight Board to hire a permanent independent monitor.
3: The PCOB is actively working on that with her to develop the position description. That's why they have the survey out to community. Council is freaking out because the community is screaming very, really loud. What they want in a monitor is Aramique Glass. She is the only person in the state of Wisconsin that understands the work. And if the council and the police and the attorneys and all of that would leave her alone, and we might already be done with position descriptions if they'd leave her alone. The PCOB is actively working towards doing that hiring and making sure that that position is successful.
2: Glenn was one of two Alders who voted against the introduction of the resolution to end Glass's contract. Police oversight agencies have been increasingly common since 2020, and they can vary widely in how they are managed and controlled. Madison's Police Civilian Oversight Board and Office of the Independent Monitor are uniquely independent of city government, according to Wisconsin Public Radio. The ordinance that created the OIM allocated the management of the office to the Police Civilian Oversight Board. But City Attorney Michael Haas clarified to WORT that the City Council can still terminate Glass's temporary appointment.
4: That authority of the Civilian Oversight Board does not affect the Council's authority to either extend or terminate the provisional appointment. As I said, the Council extended that appointment in the first place, so it would be an unusual interpretation to say the council had the authority to extend the appointment, but not to terminate it. The resolution that's been introduced proposes that the chief of staff of the Common Council office would supervise the staff of the independent monitor's office until the position is filled.
2: The resolution to end Glass's contract was introduced in the same meeting as Mayor Satya Rhodes Conway's 2027 budget proposal. The proposed budget didn't include any additional funding for the Office of the Independent Monitor. The City Council has rejected all attempts to increase the OIM's budget in the wake of the police killing of Corey Ruiz in July. The proposed budget includes funding to support Madison's new body-worn camera program, with most of that funding coming from a grant provided by the Madison Community Foundation. The police department would also receive various additional sums for administration, maintenance, and training, raising their operating budget from $98.5 million to a proposed $107 million. The City Council will have the opportunity to make adjustments to the budget over the next few weeks before it goes to a vote. As of this broadcast, Aramika Glass has yet to respond to WORT's request for comment. The resolution to terminate her contract with the city will be up for vote on October 20th. Reporting for WORT News, I'm Isabel Conti.

0: The Madison Police Department's policies and procedures are going under the microscope in a new city council work group that was created after the police killing of Corey Ruiz this summer. They have just a few months to review the department's use of deadly force, de-escalation, and body-worn camera policies and report back with recommendations. Alder John Huguere, chair of the work group, joined our news producer Faye Parks earlier to share how they're tackling the hefty to-do list.
1: The City Council's new work group on policing policy has a limited scope. Can you give our listeners a brief overview of the tasks you've been assigned by the Council President's order?
2: I can. First of all, we're going to be proposing, probably for a vote of the Common Council in January, on a policy for the use of body-worn cameras for our police force. The second one will be to look at the current standard operating procedure for Madison Police on the use of lethal force or deadly force that lies within a larger standard operating procedure for use of force in general. But we're going to be focused particularly on the use of deadly force. And then we'll be looking at what we see as a connected standard operating procedure on de-escalation, and finally looking at the training regimen that covers all of those.
1: Now, the new work group has about 6 months to wade through several years' worth of relevant reports and hear from a range of subject matter experts. Let's talk about process. Are you approaching this to-do list based on urgency or building expertise from the ground up?
2: Well, we're certainly trying to cover all of those. The advantage that we have in looking at the body-worn camera procedures is that a lot of work has already been done. And we're almost complete, probably late today, in putting together, I guess, what we could call a large spreadsheet comparing the work that has happened before and up through the presentation last week on a draft policy for body-worn cameras by the Madison Police Department. But we're looking at each of those. And what we're seeing is that there's a huge commonality among them. There are a whole bunch of things that, while there are minor differences in text, they're almost really obvious things, like how do you turn it on and turn it off. But we're going to particularly be focused where there are difference from these among these different draft policies and models, especially looking at the one in Milwaukee for obvious reasons. And we're going to focus on there and talk to the experts who were originally involved with them or with other experts to talk about why do these differences exist? Why, you know, is there updated information and studies that would lead us to the best provision when we see those disagreements? One of the things we want to do when we issue a final report is to be able to say, hey, here are some of the differences of opinion. This is what we heard. This is why we're making this decision to adopt this particular version.
1: So when it comes to those subject matter experts, who was at the top of your contact list? Where did you start?
2: Well, we started with Dr. Finley, who was involved in the 2021 ad hoc committee on body-worn camera feasibility for Madison. So we're looking at that one in particular. When we get to, we'll be talking to people that have been involved in the decisions on things like release policy in Milwaukee. We're going to be able to, it looks like, have an expert from that this coming Friday. We don't have a speaker that will come from an expert organization cited by all of these folks, including our own MPD officers. Studies that have come out and model policies that have come out and been improved over the years by the Police Executive Forum, Research Forum, PERF, so you'll hear that term PERF that we use periodically. And they've agreed that if we give them specific questions about why they've made certain decisions, they can respond to those. When we get to looking at use of force and so forth, we have some local experts and national experts on that, and we'll be pursuing those.
1: Now, as you alluded to earlier, a key function of this work group is to avoid retreading familiar ground or things that have been covered before and come up with actual legislation instead of just producing another report that would be shelved. So how do you avoid that? What are you doing to make sure that real action happens this spring when your work concludes?
2: What we are dedicated to on a time schedule is to be able to say, here is a draft policy to introduce in December with the Common Council. That gives us time for certain existing committees, boards, and so forth to take a look at it and comment on it and then bring it before the full Common Council for a vote on the procedure to put it into effect in January for the body-worn cameras, and then by sometime in March for those lethal force and de-escalation and training policies. But in each case, we're moving towards actual Common Council legislation that says, here it is, it's going into effect.
1: Now, the work group has already met twice with a third meeting scheduled for this Friday. Has anything jumped out to you so far? What have you learned either from your analysis or review of past work or from the public's response to what you're doing?
2: Well, I would say that, as I kind of alluded to before, it's really clear in the body-worn camera policy, that's the one we've looked at in detail so far, that there's a lot of commonality among the experts. There are just a couple of differences. So it looks like our best way forward is to identify those, to probably look specifically at those, possibly go back to some of the experts to ask more questions and come to, you know, just methodically work through those most sensitive areas or areas of least agreement and say, here's what we conclude, here's why. So I think we can do that. I don't think it's going to take terribly long. I don't think there's going to be a real long list of those things that we have to discuss in great detail to get through that.
1: And what about the public's response? Are you seeing a lot of engagement? What are you hearing from folks who've joined your meetings?
2: Because of the format we're using and the focus that we have right now, it tends to be, it's probably for a lot of people because we're just diving into a lot of text that might be a little boring. So we haven't had a real large volume of public input yet. We are going to be scheduling a public engagement meeting. I think, you know, that will probably get us a lot more information on how the public looks at this. And President Mattis and I are also looking at the possibility of perhaps getting one of our organizations that particularly focused on these issues to manage and schedule kind of an in-person meeting, because I think some people would be more comfortable meeting in person and expressing themselves than doing it on a Zoom call like everything else will be. So I think we're going to get more public input of various kinds going forward when we have something more for people to chew on than we're likely to get in these individual meetings.
1: When I spoke with Council President Sabrina Madison, she was very careful to emphasize that this work group is not a replacement for the Office of the Independent Monitor or Police Civilian Oversight Board, and is in fact working in tandem to the same goal of looking into police policy and holding bad actors accountable if needed. While I have you, do you have any comment on the resolution that Alder Ahovich introduced yesterday evening, potentially terminating IM Glass's contract with the city?
2: I think the most appropriate thing for me to point out and really to sort of emphasize what you heard from President Madison is we are assuming the continued existence of the IM position and the continued existence of the PCOB. So as we look at the interface, for instance, during the approval of what it is that we recommend, I fully expect that when we introduce the body-worn camera policy in December, that it'll go through the PCOB for comment, it'll go through the Police and Fire Commission, maybe others, but for sure those, so that they can involve. But the whole thing, such as the release policy of body-worn camera videos to the PCOB and the interim monitor. We're assuming that they will be there for us to submit things to, and we'll reflect them in the policy accordingly.
1: Back to the work group. It was established as part of the City Council's official response to the police killing of Corey Ruiz this summer. What is your response to folks who are frustrated with the speed at which this process is moving, who feel like action should be happening faster?
2: Well, if we look at how long we've gone from the original discussions going back many years on body-worn cameras, for instance, or some discussions on making changes to use of force and de-escalation and so forth in the whole scheme of things, which has been spread over years, you know, a couple of years from now, this may look like it was an extremely rapid response. Of course, we all like quick resolution to things, but we have processes we have to go through and a large number of parties to look at it. I think the important thing here, again, is that we're not revisiting all of the original research that's done. We're building on top of that, and that's allowing us to move in the whole scheme of legislative things pretty expeditiously.
1: I believe that covers everything on my end, but is there anything else you'd like to add?
2: No, I think your questions really have done a good job of exploring where we are. I hope people will take a look at it. If they can't attend meetings, that they'll look at the recordings and so forth. We are really eager to get as much public input on some of these decisions that we'll ultimately make. But our commitment is to get through this, to do it expeditiously, and to actually have changes that, as I've said to multiple people, you know, what is our goal here? Our goal is that in future interactions between the police and the public, that there is very little likelihood that either the officer or the resident of Madison or from wherever will emerge healthy, that we won't have any more killings.
1: I've been speaking with Madison Alder John Huguer, chair of the President's Workgroup on MPD Use of Deadly Force, De-escalation, and Body-Worn Cameras Policies and Procedures.
3: You're listening to Handcrafted Local News here on WORT. Stay with us. We've got a lot more stories for you coming up in the second half of the show. We'll take a look at UWPD's latest security and fire safety report. We'll travel back in time to the 1960s, and we'll broadcast the most in-depth weather report on the airwaves.
0: But first, we'll take a quick break. Back momentarily.

The Road Home Dane County will host its Homes for Families fundraising breakfast on Thursday, October 8th from 8 a.m. to 9 a.m. at the Lion Energy Center. The breakfast is the Road Home's only fundraising event of the year. 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If you are interested in becoming a table host or an event sponsor, you can contact Elliot Valentine at elliotv@trhome.org for more information. That's the Homes for Families fundraising breakfast on Thursday, October 8th at the Alliant Energy Center. The breakfast is free to attend and open to the community.

0: The time is now 6:33, and you're listening to the live local news on WORT. I'm your host, Robert McClure, here with my co-host, Vicki Iden. Thanks for staying with us.
1: Up next is Cardinal Call, our Wednesday segment featuring news from the UW-Madison campus. Reported sexual assaults at the university decreased in 2025, while reported hate crimes, stalking, and vehicle theft went up. That's according to the UW Police Department's latest annual security and safety report, released at the end of last month. For a closer look at the numbers, host Amelia Fowler spoke with Daily Cardinal staff writer Alina Shores.

0: Hello, and welcome to the Cardinal Call, your weekly dose of campus news from UW-Madison's daily Cardinal student newspaper. I'm your host, Amelia Fowler. The University of Wisconsin-Madison Police Department recently released their annual security and fire safety report. We are joined today by Daily Cardinal staff writer Alina Shores to talk about the report's finding in her story, UW-Madison Crime Reports Show Increase in Reported Stalking Hate Crimes in 2025. Welcome, Alina.
1: So I first wanted to ask, how did the 2025 crime statistics compare to the prior years, and what trends stand out?
2: So overall, pretty average compared to other years, but there was an increase in reported hate crimes, stalking, and reported motor theft. And then we also saw a trend in decrease in sexual assaults in general.
1: So what were the most significant increases and decreases in reported crimes, and what might explain them?
2: So the most significant decrease was reported rape, which went down from 21 cases in 2024 to 9 in 2025. To me, specifically for rape, I know it's really hard to relive that when you're reporting it. And so it is a decrease in reported crimes, not crimes in general. So I think that might explain the decrease.
1: Yeah, absolutely. And so how much of the reported crime involved on-campus student housing or transportation devices like e-bikes and scooters?
2: So for e-bikes and scooters in general, there were 68 total reported cases throughout on-campus and off-campus housing or property in general. But 47 of them included e-bikes and 49 of the 68 were on-campus.
1: So what does the report say about how these numbers should be interpreted, and do they reflect actual crime rates or just reports?
2: So the report emphasizes that it is only counting reported crime, and they obviously can't count for crime that they don't know happened. So it is just a decrease in reported crime, not actual crime rates throughout Madison.
1: Yeah, and so what new crime categories were added, and what did they show in the first year?
2: So the only new category this year was hazing, and that was added because of the Stop Campus Hazing Act, which was signed in December 2024, and there were two reports of hazing happening in off-campus housing.
1: Yeah, and so what patterns or locations are you seeing in property crimes like burglaries and vehicle theft?
2: So burglaries are most often reported on campus property, but distinguished, there's not a ton reported in student housing on campus. And we did see a big increase with that from 17 reports in 2024 to 34 in 2025. And then vehicle theft was also on an increase this year from 37 to 49 cases. And then that was on campus in general, the 49, but there were 68, including off-campus reports, and 47 of those included e-bikes, e-scooters, or e-skateboards.
1: With all of that, what safety resources or reporting channels does UWPD want students to know about?
2: Well, they obviously want to know, they want students to know how to report to them as well as the Madison Police Department. And then they also emphasize the Office of Student Assistance and Support and survivor things like the Health Services, Survivor Services, and the Title IX office.
1: Awesome, Alina. Well, that was all I had for you, so thank you so much for joining us. In campus news, the University of Wisconsin-Madison Board of Regents discussed leadership timelines, test optional admissions, and a UW Health funding amendment at their meeting on September 17th. Regents hope to confirm a UW-Madison chancellor before Thanksgiving, with open forums for UW Systems finalists opening October 26th at UW Parkside and the 27th at UW-Madison. A policy proposing a permanent test optional admission was also brought up, with studies showing that ACT and SAT scores were a worse predictor of college completion than high school GPA. The Regents also voted unanimously to pass a new resolution amending a financial agreement between UW Hospitals, Clinics Authority, and the UW Medical Foundation that aims to support guaranteed academic funding to the School of Medicine and Public Health from the UW Hospital system. In other campus news, UW-Madison received a score of 65.1 out of 100, a D grade in the Foundation for Individual Rights Expression 2027 College Free Speech Rankings. The ranking is an improvement from the university's F grade last year and puts UW-Madison ahead of the University of Illinois, Michigan, and Minnesota. Major controversies that affected the university score included UW-Madison opening up an investigation into animal advocacy when the group promoted action against Ridgeland Farms this year. And in other campus news, University Health Services hosted a Bob Ross-themed bingo on September 27th as a part of their mission to connect students with mental health services outside of a formal setting. The event was hosted as a part of UHS's art-based programming, encouraging students to connect and practice mindfulness through guided art activities.
0: That's all for the Cardinal Call this week. I've been your host, Amelia Fowler. You can find more campus news stories from the Daily Cardinal at dailycardinal.com.

0: It is time now for the most comprehensive weather report on the airwaves with WORT weather expert Rob McClure.
1: Well, we did a little better with the temperatures these past couple of days than I was expecting. We reached 74 both yesterday and today when we were anticipating probably low 70s. This kind of temperature overperformance, as we sometimes call it, can happen for a few different reasons, including stronger winds and vertical mixing near ground level than was expected. Also, deeper dry air higher up through the air column than modeled, which would produce better subsidence. Both of those may have been at play in this particular case. We've got a string of at least four beautiful days out ahead of us, maybe another one or two after that, with the only outside chance of precipitation during that time coming probably Friday morning, though any rains that day should be transient and light if they occur at all. The precipitation will be associated with warm air return as our current surface high pressure cell passes off to the east and subjects us to its backside southerly winds, so we're also going to get a nice warm-up this weekend as well. Should we see some additional repeat overperformance on the day Saturday, we may actually hit 80 that day, or perhaps the low 80s. 84 would tie the previous high temperature record for Saturday, though I don't think we've got too particularly good shot at doing that. We're likely to cool then slightly for Sunday and Monday, though the period from Sunday forward, I should say, begins to see quite a lot of additional meteorological factors come into play, which I'll get into in a moment. Have a look at the water vapor satellite view of North America that we have linked on the WORT weather webpage this evening, which goes back 3 days. And you can see the fairly fast west-to-east upper wind flow that has been dragging a series of minor troughs and ridges eastward across the northern tier of states. But in a generally dry environment and without much weather, therefore, due to the moisture getting bottled up underneath the upper ridge that's down over the Gulf Coast region, where it's been increasingly swirled into what has lately become Tropical Storm Isaias, which is now centered northwest of the Yucatan Peninsula. I mentioned the tropical depression from which Isaias formed on the Monday morning forecast. The National Hurricane Center is forecasting Isaias to continue northward up through the Gulf and eventually strengthen into a Category 2 hurricane before it makes landfall somewhere probably around Mobile Bay Friday night. So just for the record, the Global Forecast Systems model had this one spot on several days ago. The remnant circulation from Isaias will then lift northward up the eastern Mississippi River Valley towards us by later Saturday, probably to recurve eventually eastward, I think without giving us too much beyond thickening high cloud cover. Have a look at the wider scale water vapor image of the North American continent and the Pacific Ocean to the west, and you'll see the additional tropical systems that I also mentioned on Monday. In this case, meaning several typhoons that are out in the Pacific Ocean, which will, as indicated by all the major long-range forecast models, recurve poleward out in the Pacific Basin and interact in a generally energizing way with the polar branch of the jet stream, sending a more amplified series of waves downstream across North America in the coming weeks. There's no particularly good intel on exactly how that's going to end up playing out. There's a good bit of noise between the model outcomes as we get even into the early part of next week. But it appears that we're not likely to see, I don't think, frost-level cold here, as I intimated we might do on Monday. In any case, sometime before late next week, if even then, the downturn in temperatures we see Monday into Tuesday is looking rather less robust than it originally did, though it may give us a more significant bout of precipitation than we see on Friday, so that would be our next major precipitation chance. Anyway, back to the nearer term. Tonight, the clear skies may see a bit more passing high cloud cover going forward as it moves in from Iowa northeastward into the area. That will be mostly as we get past midnight, with temperatures dropping eventually to the upper 40s, to around 50. Northwesterly winds, which will come down to about 3 to 7 miles per hour. Tomorrow, passing high clouds will generally be the only thing blocking the sun from time to time, and temperatures will reach the upper 60s on northwesterly winds at 5 to 10 miles per hour. Cloud cover is likely to thicken up as we go overnight and winds aloft back more southerly, and light winds down near ground level should allow temperatures to drop to the upper 40s by dawn Friday. And we'll likely see a flush of mid-level clouds joining the passing cirrus Friday morning, and we may see some widely scattered showers developing and coming out of those clouds, possibly just as Virga or perhaps sprinkly rains down here at ground level. Those showers should pass west to east fairly quickly in the late morning hours or early afternoon. Temperatures Friday will reach the low 70s as we clear a bit more in the afternoon on southeasterly winds, which will come up to 5 to 10 miles per hour. Temperatures will then hang up in the upper 50s probably overnight because we'll have continued southerly winds up at 7 to 10 miles per hour, and the sky should remain mostly clear. And Saturday, those southerly winds will sharpen up further to 10 to 15 miles per hour, taking the temperatures to the upper 70s anyway, if not 80. High clouds may start to invade skies from southeast to northwest, basically, so the reverse of what you usually expect as we go overnight Saturday into Sunday with a low temperature that night in the upper 50s. And Sunday will be slightly cooler, again with more passing high cloud cover that day, again thicker southeast and thinner to the northwest, and a high temperature in the mid-70s. At the moment at the station down here on Bedford Street, the temperature is 71 degrees. The dew point temperature is 42. Perfectly clear the last time I looked out. Winds are out of the west-northwest at 8 miles per hour, and the barometer's at 29.86 inches of mercury, and fairly steady over the past few hours.

We go now to the second week of October in the 1960s for news of panty raids, anti-Semitism, and a long-awaited football victory. Stu Levitan has the details on tonight's Madison in the 60s.

Madison in the 60s, the second week of October, 1962. As the State Street beer bars close at 12:45 early Saturday morning, October 13th, hundreds of young men, students, townies, visitors here for the game with Notre Dame, pour out into the warm moonlit night. They make their way to Allen Hall, the women's dorm at State and Francis Streets. They want a glimpse of undergarments. "We want silk," the lusty fellows bellow. "Show us silk." Young women go to windows and wave bras and panties. The crowd goes wild. Cops ask the girls to stop. They don't. Hooting and hollering, the crowd grows and moves up Francis Street. Flying beer bottles break windows at the Madison Inn. The mob moves on to Lowell Hall, the seven-story luxury dorm for women at the corner of Francis and Langdon Streets, funded in part by the Teamsters Pension Fund money. But tonight, it needs Teamster muscle. The crowd surges. Custodian Merlin Marty, cut by flying glass from a broken door, has to use the fire hose to hold the boys back. At the peak, 3,000 young men are involved. They block traffic all the way to the Capitol Square, bouncing cars and cavorting in the intersections. They throw cans and bottles, even stones, at cops and firemen. 6 people are injured, including a cop, firefighter, and others. There are 15 arrests, including 5 students who push a parked car off the end of Lake Street, rolling it 30 feet from shore. Thankfully, the Notre Dame student sleeping in the Chevy's back seat awakens and escapes injury. Saturday night, after All-American end Pat Richter and quarterback Ron Vanderkellen lead the Badgers to a 70-8 victory, it happens again. Even though the Allen Hall house mother makes sure shades are shut early Sunday morning, the young men still do enough damage that another 34 are arrested. It's the worst riot in a decade since the panty raid of May 1952, when police made 21 arrests. Monday, the Faculty Committee on Student Conduct suspends 20 students, reinstating 15 of them the next day. A handful of students pay fines of $105, but almost all have their charges dismissed by a sympathetic judge, William Bensley, who says, quote, "I can realize from my own experience in the past."

So when Mayor Reynolds appoints Alder Reynolds to the MRA, Rohr leads the fight to block confirmation. A spring referendum to abolish the MRA had failed by only 367 votes out of 36,700 cast, and council critics said the seat should go to an anti-urban renewal alder. But federal law requires that only supporters be appointed, so Mayor Reynolds stands by his appointment, even as the council twice rejects it. This week in 1964, the mayor submits the alder's name a third time, but still doesn't have the votes. He doesn't try again. On October 12, 1965, the Capital Times rattles the city's social and business community by reporting that University of President Fred Harvey Harrington had resigned from the elite Madison Club to protest its apparent anti-Semitism. The city's top private club, where business, civic, and social elite entertain and intertwine, it had never had a Jewish member. And it's been an open secret, why not? But when former club president Ferris Collins invited applications from two of the state's leading lawyers, State Supreme Court Justice Myron Gordon and Greenbush native Gordon Sinekin, it looked like things were changing. But two of the club's nine directors voted no, and that was enough to block their bid. As chairman of this year's statewide Brotherhood Week of the Conference of Christians and Jews, Harrington felt he couldn't just stand by. Even though Wisconsin Alumni Association Executive Director Arlie Mux Jr. was on the club's board and had voted to approve membership for Gordon and Sinekin, he not only quits the club, but refuses to meet there with alumni groups in the future. The distinguished historian laments that club directors, quote, failed to measure up to their opportunity, and instead contributed to, quote, this shocking story of the day. And he expresses his, quote, dismay and regret that this could happen in Madison. As originally drafted in 1963, the city's new Equal Opportunities Ordinance would have barred such bias by holders of city licenses, including liquor licenses. But that clause was removed in order to secure passage. There's swift condemnation of the club, and Alder Toby Reynolds introduces a resolution with 15 co-sponsors to revoke its liquor license. The resolution is referred for 2 weeks, but the city does take some immediate action, moving a noon meeting of the auditorium committee, scheduled for the club, over to the Park Motor Inn. Also this week in 1965, Marine Staff Sergeant Roscoe Ammerman, 37, killed in action in Quam Nang Province on October 3rd, is buried in Forest Hill Cemetery. It's Madison's second Vietnam funeral, after that of Captain Humbert Rocky Versace in late September. Ammerman dropped out of Central High School and enlisted in the Marines in August 1945 at age 17. He saw combat in the Korean War and later served in Lebanon. And on October 11, 1969, Wisconsin wins its first football game in 1,056 days, beating heavily favored Iowa 23-17. Other than a tie against the same Hawkeyes in 1967, the Badgers had lost every game since beating Minnesota the last game in 1966, a streak 3 weeks longer than the administration of President Kennedy. Not surprisingly, the celebration gets out of hand as thousands of happy and drunk students wreak havoc downtown, blocking traffic and doing thousands of dollars in damage. Three stores on State Street have their display windows smashed, as does Eddie Elson's clothing and head shop, No Hassle. Police vehicles come in for special abuse. Several are stoned and their windshields cracked, and a gang of young men even steal the cherry top off a squad car roof. There are seven arrests. And that's some of the news from the second week of October in the 1960s. For your listener-sponsored, award-winning WRT News Team, I'm Stu Levitan.

0: And that does it for our show this evening. 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This is a largely volunteer-produced show, so you might want to consider volunteering yourself. We provide all the training for reporters, and we're always looking for people to get involved. 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Your headline writer this evening was Justine Mitchell. Isabel Conti was our reporter. Special thanks to our feature contributors, Amelia Fowler and Stu Levitan. Katie Gergella is our on-air engineer. Faye Parks produced the newscast, and Nate Carlin is the news director at WORT. I'm your host, Robert McClure.
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1: As a world music DJ on Wart for over 30 years, the late Dan Talmer always said, whenever you can, listen to Wart and also go out and hear live music. 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
0: First up, Zaska, specializing in Hungarian and Transylvanian dance music. Next, the Lulu Quintet will play the sparkling French Romani hot club jazz inspired by Django Reinhardt, followed by Yid Vicious with their sophisticated yet whimsical version of klezmer and Yiddish folk and dance music.
1: That's Dan's World Music Fest on Saturday, October 24th at 7 p.m. at the Eastside Club, 3735 Monona Drive. 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All proceeds go to Wart.
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Hello, friends, and welcome to Queery, one of the nation's longest-running LGBTQIA+ radio shows. We're celebrating 30 years on the air here at WORT. I'm your host, Vicki Kenyon, and I use she, her pronouns. Tonight on Queery, we're talking with a poet, writer, performer, and teacher whose work has spent years asking us to be more honest about love, bodies, queerness, survival, and all of the complicated territory in between. Megan Fawley is the author of several collections of poetry, including Drive Here and Devastate Me, a book that has been described as a love letter to the queer community. The documentary Come See Me in the Good Light, released in 2025, is an intimate and joyful look at the lives of Megan and her wife, poet Andrea Gibson, that might make viewers consider love, grief, and the afterlife in a totally different way.